0: all in need of the sacrifice for sins that Jesus, again, would explain later on. So last week we introduced the first truth, which was you may be able to keep from breaking the sixth command, thou shalt not murder, but no one cannot at the same time break Jesus' application, which is that if you've ever been angry with a brother without a cause, you're guilty of murder. Now today, we're going to proceed to the second application where Jesus went further than law in regard, and he picked up now the seventh command, thou shalt not commit adultery, and taking this to the very thoughts of lust as being equal. Stay with us today as we continue now in our series. Isaac, these truths that Jesus is laying out, I mean, they not only turned the thinking and the world of the disciples at that point when they saw, as I used that word, the perfectitude of the Pharisees, because that was the system that they were under. They were governed by fastidious. You can't go more than two steps on this day, or you can't pick up more than six sticks or whatever it was. So they were used to this really detailed thing. But Jesus said, I'm going to blow your mind. He didn't use those words, obviously, yeah. but change things. Now, before we get into this matter of adultery and its connectivity to lust, review just briefly the high spots of last week's emphasis on murder and its equivalency to anger, for a case of those maybe watching today who didn't catch that.
1: Yeah, see, exactly. The Pharisees and the religious rulers, they had all these rules that were in their favor. It's like when I used to work with junior hires at school, and you'd play a game with them. Oh, no, we changed the rules. Well, they always were in their favor. And Jesus says, no, God gave you these rules for your heart, not for just the outward action. So you think, all of you think that you're not guilty of at least not killing anybody, or not murdering anybody. It's beyond that. And he talks about the hatred, the contempt that starts in the heart. So it goes beyond just those outward actions. It's when the broken relationship starts, is when you start building up animosity. And this is, again, this is going to be teaching all the way through, the same with lust and divorce and all of these things. It all builds on this. And so he says, you actually are guilty on your heart, which means then that you're not right with God. So he says, offering, no, put that offering aside. You're not going to do anything offering to God when you're not right with your brother.
0: You know, that makes me think, Isaac, of the passage says that man looks on the outward appearance,
1: exactly,
0: but God looks at the heart. That's a part that nobody escapes.
1: And that's
0: right?
1: What Jesus was saying. I have come to fulfill the law. I'm not here to give you a new law. I am here not to annul it, but to fulfill it. And that's what's so exciting, and as we read the words of Jesus and as we see the Word of God, Jesus is the living Word of God. And so even today in 2026, we need to be looking back to what Jesus taught on the Sermon on the Mount to make sure we're right with Him. We're going to talk about this and much more as we delve deeper into this passage today.
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0: Well, thanks for being with us today. It's a pleasure to be with you in your home, regardless of where you may be. You know, people literally watch this program all around the country and in other places around the world. So when you pray for us, you're praying for so many to be able to watch and to perhaps be moved by the Holy Spirit. And that's what our hope is today as we go through, continue on our journey through the Sermon on the Mount. Isaac, the last segment, you just gave a brief review of where we just were last week, where Jesus first brought up the sixth command, thou shalt not murder, and then turned it upside down by saying, if you're even unjustifiably angry with a brother, and so we went through last week, you're guilty of murder. And obviously we went right to the fact last week of that was tied directly to worship, and that if there's a break in a relationship, you cannot worship God, and to come before him is to actually put our fist in the face of God, because he said you can't come to me with a dirty heart. And so, but now he goes on to another major area, and that of adultery, and comparing that to lust. Wow. Okay, tell me about this. Explain what he's saying here in these two verses.
1: Sam, even in modern day America, with as lax as we are when it comes to promiscuity, still the vast majority of Americans, when interviewed, they believe that adultery is wrong.
0: Yeah.
1: Mm-hmm. There are people who will do anything with anybody, basically, but if they find out that person is married, they say, oh, okay, that's off limits. And this is good that they understand that. But what Jesus is going to say here is he's going to take it to the next level. We're going to see again his authority coming out. So he starts it with this familiar, you've heard them saying this, you've heard it explained, but I'm going to tell you. So he says in verse 27, we're in Matthew chapter 5, verse 27, you've heard that it was said, you shall not commit adultery. You've heard, you know, in old times that they say, nope, no, you know, adultery is wrong. Thou shalt not commit adultery. But I say unto you that whosoever looketh on a woman to lust after her, the English Standard Version says, looks at a woman with lustful intent. So it's an intention, not an action. It's a covetousness. It's a desiring this thing that's off limits to me, but I say unto you that whosoever looketh on a woman with lust after her has committed adultery with her already. He's done it in his heart. It's heart adultery. I remember a cartoon that I watched when I was a kid. We didn't have a lot of stuff to watch. We've watched the same things a lot of times. And there's these two friends that get stranded on a desert island, and one's kind of short and stocky, and one's kind of tall and skinny. And they start looking at each other as they're starving. And the one guy's looking at his short, stocky friend, and he's seeing a big hamburger that he wants to eat. And the other man is looking at his tall friend, and he sees a big hot dog. And they're looking at pieces of meat. And that's the idea of what men are doing with lustful intent. They're looking at somebody, whether it be a woman or a child or another man, and it could be women looking at women. It's not just a married man looking at somebody of the opposite. Yeah. It's anybody looking sexually at an object that is off limits, which outside of your married spouse is off limits. You might be dating, you might be engaged, whatever. You don't go there until marriage. And so what he's talking about here is you might think, oh, I've never committed adultery. Well, he's going to take us into a couple of situations that were just common in every culture, but especially in that culture, common things that he's going to say, wait a minute here. No, I tell you the purpose of this is the heart, and there's heart adultery. Now, he says, avoid this at all cost. And he actually says, you know, pluck out an eye, lop off a hand. What's he talking about here? Evidently, very obviously, hyperbolic language. Mm. But what is the goal of what he goes into in the warnings about lustful thinking?
0: Well, I'm going to go there next, but I want to follow up with a question I just had for you in that regard. There are some who are out there in our world today. There are some religious leaders who have come up with an idea that there's such a thing as sinless temptation. Sinless temptation. What does that mean? And in regard to, and actually those who are favoring same-sex relationships, because you, I'm glad that you broaden this, because this command of thou shalt not commit adultery is much broader than just a married man and a married woman. It's all aspects of sexual impropriety, sexual sin that goes beyond God's order, which he designed as male, female in marriage back in Genesis. So I'm glad you went there because, you know, Isaac, I've been thinking about this even as we go further, that, you know, our society in which we live has become so saturated. The movies all, the advertisements, literally everything, football game intermissions, everything is geared around causing people, at least in their minds, to go to the thought of lust, or I wish, or just imagine. Yeah, point being, how broad this will, and just because we have media today and we perhaps see it more often, the heart of man has always been sinful from the beginning.
1: Wanting what he shouldn't have.
0: Absolutely. Wanting what God said, no, not now or not for you.
1: And I want to get back to what he says, you know, lop off your hand or pluck out your eye. But with that, there are famous pastors. And I don't know if they're real pastors, but I'm thinking of a husband and wife pastoral team that if I were to say the names, probably everybody would recognize at least her name. And the husband, in just recent weeks, has been out there, viral videos of him saying, wives, watch a little bit of those, you know, porn videos with your husband. Do what he wants. And I said, where did that teaching come from? That is giving in to the lust, giving in. It's one thing to steer away from temptation. It's another thing to purposely accept temptation. And I think that's what Jesus is talking about here, where he says, pluck your eye out. What is he saying? What does that mean for us other than physically doing these things? What is he getting at the heart of?
0: Well, first of all, Isaac, it says here, and if thy right eye offend thee, I'm reading from the King James at this point, pluck it out, cast it from thee. It's profitable for thee that one of thy members should perish. And not that your whole body will be cast into hell. All right, this is a big deal. And if thy right hand offend thee, cut it off. Cast it from thee. For it's profitable for thee that one of thy members should perish, and not that thy whole body should be cast into hell. All right, he's making the point there. And this is clearly what he's saying. Jesus is not saying, surgically remove your foot, your hand, or your eye. Mm-hmm. But he is saying, you've got a problem. If you have a temptation, a problem with anything leading your imagination, your thoughts, in this area of desiring someone in a way that not permitted by God's order, it'd be better for you to surgically remove your right eye, which you couldn't do anything back in those days. You couldn't fight if you didn't have a right eye. You couldn't do anything if you didn't have your right hand. So he's saying the most important things to you. And Isaac, I think the point here is that I've thought about how to look at this. Jesus is talking about a sin, lust. Adultery is sin. Right, it's breaking God's law. I think he's talking about the laboratory of sin. Every one of us have circumstances. We have things that contribute to taking our mind away or our thoughts away from what God says. It can be a someplace we go, which means we are feet, got to take us there. It can be our phones that we put in our hands that have illicit involvement and sexual type things on it that lead us this way. Okay, the laboratory is where you create. The devil has a laboratory, and he's creating all kinds of temptations. Our first job is to diagnose the problem. And then we have to be willing to cut it off. Means it can it mean not going some places? You had better believe it. Can it mean not talking to some people? Yes, it can. That's what it means. Remove those things that contribute to this sin. Because if you do not do that, the eternal aspects of Gehenna, which is what he's talking about here in hell, will become yours, which means if you do not do these things, you will not go to heaven. You will go to hell and separation from God. So I think what Jesus is pulling out here, the consequences are enormous. They're enormous. And you've got to, each of us have to do the work of saying how and what I'm thinking, going, doing, hearing, watching with my hand. How does it compare to God's Word? Because if anything moves us into the space of imagining lustful thoughts, desiring things that are not ours, we are heading to hell. And if we're doing that, we're leading other people's there too, which it almost becomes even more
1: consequential. Again, he's talking about the heart of it all. It's all spiritual. It's in our hearts more than just our outward actions. And that's what heaven is about. We recognize we need Jesus because we can't keep ourselves under control. Sure, we can do external things. But you're right. This shows us that we're all sinners
0: and we are
1: in need of a Savior.
0: That's what Jesus is going to be telling. Mm-hmm. Look, there is no other way except me. Mm-hmm. But let's complete this. We're out of time in this segment. Again, as we've said, we just don't have enough time on this. But then Jesus moves to an area of it was a big deal back then. It's a big deal now. Talk to us about it.
1: Yeah, divorce. He talks about, and I won't take time to go into all of it, but you know this idea. If you're having a problem with your wife, he says, you know, basically just give her a certificate of divorce, kind of a no-fault divorce. And there were things in the Old Testament, Matthew chapter 19, Jesus goes into a lot more detail about this, but he says, I allowed it under Moses because of your evilness, because of the hardness of your heart. But it was actually there also to help protect the woman. And they lived in a day and age where women were treated lesser. And these religious men who are like, oh, I've never committed adultery, many of them were guilty of wrongful divorce. And Jesus says that is adultery. And because, a union between a man and a woman in an intimate way like that is something that God has done to be beautiful. And we find procreation through that. And that's supposed to be done through the marriage bed. And therefore, because of that, but then ultimately because of that being an object lesson of salvation through Jesus Christ, that wedding, that marriage is super important in God's eyes. And it's not to be just taken flippantly. Well, what would happen is a guy would say, well, you know what? My wife is older now. I'm going to divorce her. I'm going to get rid of her. And now she's unprotected in those days and age. She shouldn't just go out and work like people can nowadays. And he'd go get himself a younger wife. Or he got a bunch of money. Oh, I'm going to find a better wife in his mind. And so Jesus is saying, no, that's wrong. That is adultery because it goes back to the intention. It goes back to the lustfulness. And that is evil. That is sickening. I remember reading a missionary story that this guy was down by a river and he saw a woman bathing from off in a distance. And he'd been having some fights with his wife and he just dove into the water and thought, I want to go get a peek at this woman bathing. And he starts getting closer and he can see her legs under the water and things. And he's getting sexual desires, lustful thinking. And he pops up actually closer to this woman than he intended to be. And he looks up and she was missing her teeth and she was missing all kinds of parts of her body. She was what they call a leper with a skin problem. She was dying. And he saw her and his joy of lustful thoughts became just grotesque. And as he ran away from that, he said, number one, thank you, Lord, for sparing me from sin. But Lord, my heart, I'm the leper. I'm the leper because of that. And so many times in our own marriages, we're bringing all these other ideas and covetousness and lustful things into it. God forgives adultery. God forgives divorce. God forgives any and all of these things. It's only through Jesus Christ that we find our righteousness. Yeah. But for those of you listening, do not give up on your marriage. Do not give up on true loving people the way God says. We should not be objectifying them. We should not be using people to get the things we want. We should be using things to help people find Jesus Christ. And this is so important, what the Lord is teaching us here. We don't have time for all of this, but we're going to take a quick time out and come back and wrap these things up.

0: around the nation joined together and committed to preaching God's Word no matter the consequence. Pastors who are unaffected by changing times and the opinions of men. What would happen if America's pulpits became aflame with the preaching of righteousness? The great darkness from rejecting God's standards would be expelled, the prayers of God's people heard, our nation healed, and God's blessings restored. The time has come to stand.
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2: Welcome back. Sam and I have been looking at the Sermon on the Mount, and Sam, it's all about the heart, isn't it? And it's not just the outward, external things we do right or wrong, or controlling what people see us do, but it's what God knows is on the inside of us. And you know, as we close this section on having right thinking and having godly marriages for the purpose, beautiful things that God has created for us. I would love to have you share what you maybe have learned with Ruth Ann and taught to your children or lived out as you've been married even longer than I've been married. Just a little of that maybe helpful application and encouragement.
3: Isaac, perhaps just one thought. As our children were growing up, and now we have 18 grandchildren, so we have grandchildren running around and that kind of thing. Is within the context, not so much this specific passage, but the idea that God does look at the heart. Mm-hmm. God looks at the heart. And we would tell our children, look, sin does not happen just when mom and dad catches you doing something.
2: That's a good one. Yeah.
3: Sin happens when you in your heart think something not good, or you thinking that you are not watching, you look around and there's nobody watching, and you do whatever, and you think that if you get caught, it is sin. Sin starts in the heart. You covet anything that your brother has that doesn't belong to you, or however you're angry, like we talked about last week. And with children, it's not so much the lusting aspect of this, but there is an aspect of desiring something that doesn't belong to
2: exactly.
3: you.
2: Exactly. Mm-hmm.
3: So the application actually is quite broad. But Isaac, I think the idea of just focusing on the heart, and ladies and gentlemen, again, we don't have nearly enough time on these programs to exhaust these passages, but I trust that even one point can be helpful. But Jesus in the Sermon on the Mount is laying out a new approach that is impossible, and this is a point to understand, impossible to keep without the Spirit of God. And it all starts by trusting in Jesus Christ as personal Savior. On our own, we can't keep the law, nor can we keep what Jesus is talking about. But once we've trusted in Jesus Christ and declared righteous before Him, then we are now beginning to enter into the teaching of Jesus Christ, who said, I am the way, the truth, and the life. And we'll talk about more of that in the programs ahead. See you back next week.

0: Every morning, we face choices, hope or despair, faith or fear. At Morning Light, we want you to see God's work in person right in front of you, to see His extraordinary plan at work in them, that no one is beyond the reach of His power, no life insignificant. And trusting Him means you never walk alone. In 2025, face the day with faith on Morning Light.
1: You may see a teen struggling to find his way. 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

What if I told you that not all wars are the same? For generations, politicians and academics alike have asked questions like, when is it just to go to war? What would be considered just conduct in war? These questions have been explored by those who vote to send us to war, to scholars teaching at universities and working in think tanks. So what are the answers to those questions? What exactly is just war? We're joined today by Dr. Eric Patterson, a political scientist who focuses on the question of just war theory. He's going to answer those questions and so much more. That's all coming up right here, right now. I'm Sam Chen, and this is Face the Issues.

0: Good evening and welcome to Face the Issues. I'm Sam Chen. For as long as governments have sent their men and women into combat, the question has been raised, what constitutes a just war? When is it just to go to war? What's just behavior in war? And are there responsibilities after war? In modern times, this has been called just war theory, something that's arisen out of Catholic social teaching. But what exactly constitutes a just or an unjust war? We're joined today by Dr. Eric Patterson. He's the president and CEO of the Victims of Communism Memorial Foundation in Washington, D.C., scholar at large at Regent University. He previously worked for the U.S. Department of State, has been a veteran of the United States Air Force, and he's the author of several books, including A Basic Guide to the Just War Tradition and Just American Wars, Ethical Dilemmas in U.S. Military History. He joins us here tonight. Dr. Patterson, welcome to Face the Issues. Thank you for taking the time.
1: Sam, it's my pleasure. Thank you for having me.
0: It's wonderful to have you here. And let's just jump into this. I said here in the intro, for as long as wars have existed, the question of what constitutes just war has been asked. So let's start there. What are the roots of just war theory? Where did this idea originate from?
1: Now, the just war tradition is a natural law tradition. We find its roots in the Greco-Roman period and in early Christianity. And as you said early on, it asks a few questions. Let me just start with the question that you started with on the screen tonight was, when is war just? And if we keep in mind that idea of justice as we think about these things. So the first question that was asked is, when is it just to use force? And that's true for law enforcement as well as war. The second, how can war be fought justly? And that's a question of trying to win with restraint on the battlefield. And of course, there's a third set of questions that have to do with late and post-conflict about a moral end to war.
0: There's, you know, governments have always attempted to justify every war that they wage, right? No matter what kind of war it is, an aggressive war, a defensive war. What's the difference between a government trying to justify their actions and actual questions of just war?
1: The classic tradition says this. The way that you start by thinking about the decision to use force is to have a lawful political authority making decisions based on just causes with right intentions. And by the way, most of these things are now in international law with over 150 countries having signed on to it. So it's not just a moral principle, but they've become legal principles. So governments acting on a just cause, such as self-defense, righting a past wrong, preventing future wrongdoing, punishing wrongdoers, those are all from St. Augustine or St. Augustine. Those are the criteria he laid out for just cause. They all have to do with order, justice, and self-defense. And of course, right intention, something that Christianity in particular has brought to this. What is the right intention? It's not lust. It's not hate. It's not greed. It's the pursuit of justice. It's the reordering of society in the proper way after it's been attacked. It's neighbor love, where we protect the vulnerable, our citizens, the defenseless, etc.
0: So this isn't necessarily how do we justify our actions. This is really how do we pursue justice, in this case, through the context of engagement or of war. You mentioned earlier, Dr. Patterson, the three pieces to just war theory, the justice of war, why we go to war, justice in war, and then justice after war. Why those three components?
1: Well, I think if we were to call it just statecraft, it would be even more obvious. And that's because what we're thinking about is all of political life. The just war tradition, or better, just statecraft, is not about individual relationships. It's not between two neighbors on the street, not two neighbors in your neighborhood. But what we're talking about is societies and governments. And we're talking about the way that governments protect their own people from criminals, from terrorists, from rogue actors on the international stage, from their enemies. We start by thinking about, so that means deterrence. It means diplomacy. It means being prepared if you have to fight to defend yourself. But it also means all the mechanisms of economic sanctions, of justice seeking, of alliances. So all of the elements of national security that are part of a wise statecraft to protect your own country's lives, livelihoods, and way of life.
0: Okay, so this is interesting. You're expanding this beyond just war, what we define as military action, and you're taking this tradition into how governments engage with each other in terms of statecraft. So you see this applying to something like the Cold War or economic debates, the current debates over tariffs. You would see this applying in all of those conversations.
1: That's exactly right. Isn't it at the base of our political system, particularly as a democracy, that we want our leaders to be legitimate public authorities, mm-hmm. acting on behalf of just cause with right intention? And so that is the basis, actually, for thinking about our wider political system. Mm. It's just that we've become very, very focused in recent years on the application of those set of principles to hot war, but they actually are a much broader set of categories about pursuing order, pursuing security, and pursuing justice.
0: Oh, that's interesting. Let me ask you this. I think there's a lot of focus, to your point, when we talk about war, there's a lot of focus, and when you look at the current conflicts, which we'll get to later, there's a lot of focus and conversation about was it right for this country to go to war? Was it right for this country to engage? The second piece is asking about the behavior in the war, the actual behavior of actions. And there seems to be this idea that if you're pursuing justice, the justice you pursue must then define how you act. Could you extrapolate that for us and help us understand what this idea of justice in war or justice in statecraft looks like?
1: Certainly. So you're exactly right. We should have, and we want to hold our leaders accountable to war aims or presidential objectives or what the prime minister says in a speech mm-hmm. that lay out why are we going to war? So December 7th, the U.S. is attacked in 1941 by the Empire of Japan. And the next day, President Roosevelt gives a speech and he lays out why our cause is just. He actually uses the word righteous mm-hmm. in pursuing self-defense and going against Japan. And so he lays that out. But then we go to war. And during war, there are criteria, military necessity, proportionality, and discrimination, that pride, we're supposed to try to win on the battlefield to the best of our ability. But we try to do that with a proportionate use of our weapons, and we try to discriminate or make a distinction between, as much as we can, it's imperfect, between private property and civilians and libraries and hospitals versus military targets. And so that second part of the tradition is very, very important. And if you look at, for instance, the way the U.S. military fights its wars, you see that we use a tremendous amount of restraint, precision-guided bombs, warnings in advance, and a high, high level of training for our own troops. And so this is the way that this tradition has actually developed in modern warfare.
0: Part of the class that I teach at the college where I teach, we get into just war theory. And every now and then I have a few students that will raise the question and say, well, that sounds like it really handicaps the military in times of war. Doesn't that prevent us from being able to win? War is gruesome. The reality is that we're going to lose civilians. So why are we putting these restrictions that could cost us the victory at the end? Why not just go and do whatever we need to do to make sure we win and we can discuss the consequences of casualties later? How do you respond to that?
1: Well, there's a grain of truth in this idea that we can so restrain ourselves that it just makes it impossible to win. A good example of this is UN peacekeepers who refused to intervene because of the rules of engagement at Srebrenica in Bosnia. And so 7,000 Muslim men were taken out and shot in the back of the head. It's because the rules were so binding that they could not intervene. So there's a grain of truth in that. But that being said, the first principle, military necessity, we should do everything that's lawful to try to win on this battlefield, to win this encounter, because it contributes towards the peace. Winning now contributes towards the peace. But again, that's restrained by the principle of proportionality. We want to use the tactics and weapons on this battlefield that are proportionate to winning here. So we're not going to drop a nuclear bomb to take out a sniper. Mm. And similarly, we try to achieve as much discrimination as possible. But let me step back a moment. There is another underlying principle here, and that is making right distinctions. There's a difference between righteous indignation, mm-hmm. a form of anger, and hate or vengeful wrath, a different form of anger. There's a difference between force, which is in the hands of political authorities, it's restrained and lawful, versus violence, which is unrestrained, over the top, it seeks to dehumanize. And so coming back to your question, one of the elements here is we want to always be restrained and seeing our enemy as still human. Mm-hmm. We don't want to dehumanize. We don't want to have an ends justify the means that anything goes to stamp out those vermin, those rejects, those, they call them crickets or bugs in the Rwanda case. One of the reasons that we provide restraint and we do so much training in Western militaries, especially in the U.S., is to remind us of our own humanity as soldiers and to remind us of the humanity of our foe.
0: Yeah. Speaking of distinctions, I know you focus a lot of your research on that last element of just war, the justice after war. This is a somewhat newer addition, if I understand correctly, to the just war tradition. And again, people have asked, why do we have any responsibility after war is over, especially if the aggressors lose? So what is that notion of justice after war and why that responsibility to the victors?
1: Well, historically, the idea was that the end of war should be a better state of peace. And we see that in Cicero, we see it in Augustine, we see it in Aquinas, all the way up to today. And so there always was this kind of implicit notion that, as Augustine said, the purpose of war is actually peace, a better state of peace. But in recent years, what we've done is we've tried to elucidate what are those categories actually look like? First order, just stopping the hot war. And then over time, as we can, some sort of approximation, and it's usually quite imperfect, of justice. And maybe justice is simply saying these unjust or these unlawful things happened. We may not be able to do more than report them. And then third, over time, are we building a kind of new security architecture that can lead towards some sort of political conciliation? And I'm not talking about kumbaya and unicorns and rainbows or something that's fantastical. What I'm talking about is the hard work towards reorienting the political situation so that former adversaries can imagine living as neighbors, even in a cold type of sense, in the future.
0: And we've certainly seen that throughout our history. So, Dr. Patterson, thank you for that breakdown, for that insight. We're going to go to the break. When we come back, we're going to look at some of the current contemporary conflicts around the world. I want to get your take on that. So don't go away. We'll be right back.
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0: Welcome back to Face the Issues. Dr. Patterson, thank you again for joining us. Let's jump into some of the current conflicts that are happening around the world, specifically for our viewers, from the perspective of America's engagement or lack thereof. And, of course, the three big ones that are debated through our politics right now, we'll just take them in order. The first is Ukraine. This has been hotly contested. Obviously, Putin and Russia invaded Ukraine in 2022. There's been back and forth. Some Republicans support it, some Republicans don't. Obviously, the Biden administration, Democrats were supportive of America assisting Ukraine, even though we didn't send troops. The idea of sending arms and sending finances. Is the war, of the Ukraine's war, is that considered the just war? Why or why not? How do you classify that?
1: I think that the Ukraine war is easily considered a just war for Ukraine to provide self-defense for itself. I would say to anyone, think about the golden rule. If you were living on the ground in Ukraine and Russian military came blazing into your country, wouldn't it be appropriate for you to defend your wife, to defend your children, to defend your country? And I think that the majority opinion across the West is, well, for the Ukrainians to defend themselves, that is 100% just. And when it comes to international affairs, the United States and other parties signed the 1994 Budapest Memorandum. We and the Russian Federation guaranteed the sovereignty and the independence of Ukraine if it would give up its nuclear weapons, which it did. It had a Soviet era stockpile. And so the Russian attack, first in 2014, and then 4 years later, and then this latest war in 2022, these are all violations of international peace. They're aggression. They're immoral. They're illegal. And Ukraine defending itself is lawful and moral. And I would say this, because Ukraine is the eastern flank of NATO, although it's not a NATO member, because the Russian Federation is attacking through cyber and through other forms of belligerence, our NATO allies in the region, Estonia, Poland, Latvia, Lithuania, Romania, etc., Russia routinely violates their airspace. It broadcasts propaganda online and across the media. We are in a cold conflict with Russia through NATO. And so us equipping the Ukrainians to fight this war is in our interests.
0: Okay. Open and shut. The second conflict, maybe not a war, but Venezuela. And our viewers remember we covered this pretty extensively with some that had previously been at the Wilson Center, and the conversation of what happened in Venezuela, why that happened, how the Venezuelans see that. Now, there was in the fall, there was some sniping back and forth with ships in down by Venezuela. But, of course, the most recent action at the start of this year was the taking of Maduro. Not really a war, not really an invasion. To your point, though, in the conversation of just statecraft, these rules of engagement still apply. Where would you place Venezuela in the spectrum of just statecraft?
1: So to simplify, I'd say that President Trump's action to go in and take out this dictator is very clever, and I think it meets the just statecraft criteria. Taking a step back, Venezuela has had over 25 years of an illicit communist-style government, first under Hugo Chavez and then under Maduro. Most recently, Maduro stole the 2024 election, where 70% of the public voted against him, and they outright stole the election. He'd done the same thing 5 years before. Maduro is responsible for 8 million Venezuelans, 20% of the population, fleeing the country over the past decade as he's pushed them out, imprisoned them, and then just caused widespread looting of the public sector, the torture and imprisonment of his own people. The list goes on and on and on. From a U.S. national security interest, Venezuela has funded militias that have been violent across at least three foreign countries. They've been involved in the fentanyl trafficking across the Gulf of Mexico or the Gulf of America into the United States, responsible for thousands and thousands of American deaths. So from a national security perspective, Venezuela is a threat to the lives, livelihoods, and of the American people. It's a threat to its own people. It's propped up the Cuban regime with its oil. It is, under Maduro and his predecessor, it was a threat to the United States. It was destabilizing across the region. And this clinical strike, a sort of international law enforcement strike against Maduro, bringing him to justice, has dramatically changed the playing field there and across the region.
0: And to your point, it was a very targeted strike, not an invasion, not, you know, there, really no civilian losses that I know of. Very, very targeted strike. Last one, Iran, obviously the conflict that we're engaged in right now, obviously by airtime, that situation may change on the ground. It seems to be changing every day. But Iran and the U.S. Military activity in Iran, speaking strictly on the question of the just war or just statecraft tradition, not the question of constitutionality and the War Powers Act, right? Just strictly on the question of just war. Where does that fall in the spectrum?
1: Well, one of the things that's interesting is you've mentioned Russia, you've mentioned Venezuela, and now you mentioned Iran. These are three of the biggest oil producers that are all rogue governments in the world. And so one of the national security elements on this is thinking about how do you connect a global strategy for the United States and for its allies. And so I think that that's worth your viewers thinking a little bit about, is there a connective strand here when it comes to U.S. national security policy, when it comes to these rogue actors and the control that they've exercised over natural gas and petroleum products for so long? In the case of Iran, I'd simply say this. Over the past 40 years, Iran has been responsible for as many or more deaths, directly or indirectly, of Americans and our allies as any other country. They sent death squads into Iraq during the Iraq War. Their proxies bombed two U.S. embassies in Africa with 5,000 people wounded and over 100 murdered. They're the ones who sponsored a proxy that blew up the U.S. Marine barracks in Beirut back in the early 1980s. Khobar Tower, the list goes on and on of their proxies destabilizing Lebanon, Syria, Iraq, Jordan, constantly bombing Israel, supporting the Houthi rebels in Yemen for destabilizing, attacking Saudi Arabia. So there's no country that's been more active over the past in past decades in killing Americans than them. So some form of forceful action, like what the United States has taken, seems entirely just to try to bring a sense of order to that region.
0: Looking toward the other parts of the just war tradition, justice in war, justice after war, in any of these three scenarios, what would have to happen for the United States or for Ukraine in that situation? What would have to happen to cross that line, right? So the cause is just. What has to happen for them to cross the line, say, during war or in the aftermath for it to fail the later prongs, if you will, of just war?
1: Well, I think at its heart would be things that dehumanize the enemy. So the types of battle, and we've seen the Russians do this. So if the question is, what does an unjust war look like, even if there was a just start? Imagine, for instance, the Ukrainians are defending themselves, but then what they decide to do late in the war is they're going to go across the border and rape and pillage Russian villages. They're going to rape Russian women. They're going to kill Russian boys so they can't join the military down the road. Something of that nature. Now I'm giving a heinous example.
0: Sure.
1: But you can kind of see the point, because throughout history, there have been plenty of examples of a sort of victor's justice. And when we say victor's justice, we don't mean justice, do we? We actually mean a victor's injustice, when the spoil belongs to the victor and the victor does whatever they want. As the Roman Empire often did 2,000 years ago, it would let its troops go on rampage at the end of some battles or some wars. So that's the type of thing that would be over that line. I think here's what's telling. Remember when President Trump started the conflict with Iran, he called on the people of Iran to rise up. He's made it clear, we are for the people of Iran. We're for their liberation. We're for them to have peace and security and democracy. We're not against them. And I think that that's the right attitude to have towards any rogue or totalitarian regime. That's the way we feel towards the Chinese people versus the CCP. That's the way we should feel towards the Russian people versus Putin and his regime. And I think that's true for Iran as well.
0: Oh, I think that's great advice. Dr. Patterson, thank you again. Don't go away. We'll be right back.
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0: Welcome back to Face the Issues. Dr. Patterson, this is your first time on our show, and again, so grateful for you taking the time. We like to get to know our guests outside of the things that they work on and the things they talk about here. And so one of the things we like to ask our first-time guests is about their career and their lives. You've done a lot of really neat things throughout your career. You've been in the military. You have worked in the government. You led the Religious Freedom Institute. You now lead the Victims of Communism Memorial Foundation. You're a father, you're a husband. When you think about your career, let's start there. When you think through your career, is there a moment in your career, or what is the moment in your career that's really brought you the most joy as you reflect back?
1: Well, I've been very fortunate to have many wonderful experiences in my career. What I'm the most interested in my heart and mind is about where the issues of national security and how do we protect our citizens and others, where that meets with culture and ideology and religion. And you see, I'm sitting in our conference room at the Victims of Communism Museum in Washington. I invite all of your viewers and listeners to come and see us. But you see these paintings by a Gulag survivor about his experience in a concentration camp or a Soviet Gulag in Irkutsk back in the 1950s. And so one of the things that gives me great satisfaction is trying to be on the side as much as possible in my work here, in my previous work at the Religious Freedom Institute or elsewhere, on people who have been treated with inhumanely or degraded, where their personhood has been violated, and to be on the side of justice and to be on the side of a new political beginning for people. And that's whether in the past or it's thinking about places like Cuba and Venezuela today.
0: Same question, but outside of your career now, when you think back on your life, you're still a young guy, so this is not like a end of the life memoir, but when you think about back on your life thus far, what has been a moment or moments in your life outside of your career that's brought you the most joy?
1: I'd certainly say that shared family experiences are among those, whether it's shared experiences with my children, rock climbing with my daughter, playing sports with my kids when they were younger, traveling with them at this age. Experiences with my parents. My grandmother just turned 104.
0: Wow.
1: And so people who know me know that that family is very, very important to me. So thanks for asking that. And I just say that making memories with family and close friends are truly among the most special things I could possibly imagine.
0: First, major congratulations to your grandmother. That's quite a milestone. But I really appreciate you saying that, because I think a lot of times people who work in the sectors you and I work in can forget that our work should not be our first love, or especially politics should not be our first love. And I really appreciate you demonstrating that. So thank you.
1: You're welcome. Politics isn't a bad thing. You know, it's really about the good life, to quote Aristotle. In other words, how do we work towards the common good? How do we bring the different resources, the different sectors of society? But we don't want to ever make it an idol. You know, we don't want to make power an idol. We don't want to make the state an idol. We are put in a certain time and place with purpose, and that's in our family, that's in our community, that's in our church or house of worship, and of course that's in our nation to be a rightful patriot as well.
0: Great words to end on. Dr. Patterson, thank you again so much for joining us, and my thanks to each of you at home for tuning in as well. My name is Sam Chen. On behalf of all of us here at Face the Issues, thank you and good night.

0: Face the Issues is produced and recorded in the studios of Lighthouse TV. Positively different.
1: That one always makes me giggle. Wiggle, wiggle, wiggle.

Good day, folks. Thank you for joining us here at Your Health. On today's program, we'd like to talk about the medicinal mushroom Cordyceps sinensis. Cordyceps is famous for providing energy, but it does so much more. It also helps to improve the immune response. It helps to protect the organs from damage, and on and on. We want to talk about that. You want to watch this program. Cordyceps is one of my favorite supplements. That's our concept for today. First, let's go to our news. Let's see what's happening in the health world. Common household practices may be increasing your risk of food poisoning. Researchers from the University of Mauritius evaluated 100 families' kitchens for evidence of bacterial contamination that could lead to food poisoning. They considered multiple parameters, including whether the families used disposable towels or reusable towels, family size, and type of diet consumed. They also cultured the reusable towels for evidence of pathogenic bacteria. They found moist, reusable towels were much more likely to harbor bacteria known to cause food poisoning. The study was presented at the annual meeting of the American Society for Microbiology. Well, folks, this study provides critical information that could spare you and your family misery from food poisoning, or what health experts call foodborne illness. Every year, some 50 million Americans develop diseases from contaminated foods, and at least 150,000 are hospitalized, and some 4,000 die. This study found several factors that predicted the risk of a family contracting foodborne illness. They are larger family size, diets that include large amounts of meat, and the presence of cloth towels that are used over and over and left sitting moist to incubate the growth of bacteria. All of these factors lead to an increased risk of food poisoning. It is disconcerting to find if a cloth towel is used repetitively in the kitchen and it is left moist, there is a 50% chance that that towel is growing E. coli, Enterococcus, or Staph aureus, among others, and all of these germs are known to be capable of making humans very sick from foodborne illness. I understand that using paper towels costs more, but their use is much less likely to lead to foodborne illness. And if you choose to use cloth towels in the kitchen, please wash them after every meal prep. Genetics is not the only factor that determines a child's IQ. Researchers from Rutgers University conducted a review of the available science on the nature of intelligence. They found it is the genetic environmental interplay that is the ringmaster in determining intelligence. This means the home environment, nutrition, and exercise habits, along with the way we educate children, all play a role in how smart the child will become. The study also found a child's intelligence is most malleable in the years before they attend first grade. The study was published by Psychological Bulletin. Related research from the University of Pennsylvania, published by Scientific Reports, finds if a preschooler eats fish at least once a week, they sleep better and their IQ is 4 points higher than non-fish eating kids. Well, isn't this amazing? For generations, most have assumed a child is born with fixed level of intelligence, and there's really nothing parents can do to help make their child smarter. Now, this study and the experience of thousands of involved parents, dedicated teachers, and those who care for children confirm that a child's intelligence, and hence their ability to deal with the challenges of life and to succeed, is malleable. Now, to be sure, genetics is the primary determinant of human intelligence. In fact, this study found on a scale of 0 to 1, with 1 being a trait completely dependent on genetics, the color of your eyes scores at 0.99, for example. But intelligence is a 0.8. So 20% of your IQ depends on early nurturing, exposure to challenging concepts, high-quality nutrition, including abundant vitamins and fish oil, as we learned, exercise patterns, the methods and timing of early education, all of these things matter greatly. So from this knowledge, it is possible that a child that inherits an average IQ of 100, in theory, with the proper upbringing, with all it entails, could actually approach adulthood with an IQ of 120. Which is much smarter than average. This opens the door for higher education, a better paying job, and even better health and longevity. And that's simply amazing, isn't it? Well, today on Your Health, we'd like to discuss another amazing thing, Cordyceps sinensis, the remarkable medicinal mushroom that improves immunity and promotes energy.
Stay tuned to learn more.

Hello, friend. I'm Ron Jones with Something Good Television, where we believe every detail in our lives of love for God is worked into something good. SGTV is a weekly Bible teaching program that will strengthen your faith and encourage your heart. I promise you will find something good to carry with you throughout the week. 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

Listen, the name of our program is The King is Coming, because we believe the King is coming. And we know He's coming because Jesus authenticated His second coming by rising from the dead.

0: Every morning, we face choices, hope or despair, faith or fear. At Morning Light, we want you to see God's work in person right in front of you, to see His extraordinary plan at work in them, that no one is beyond the reach of His power, no life insignificant. And trusting Him means you never walk alone. In 2025, face the day with faith on Morning Light.
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3: Welcome back, everyone. It's such a blessing to be with you today. Today's show gets to be an interesting show. We get to talk about one of my favorite subjects. That is the medicinal mushroom called cordyceps. This was first discovered in Tibet. It has a great story. You know what? It really, really works. It really, really, really does boost that energy. I got to tell you, I don't ever go to a horse show without it. So, Richard, cordyceps.
4: Yes. You know, the medicinal mushrooms, we all know we can't just walk through a forest and pick up any mushroom and eat it because some of them are toxic and dangerous. There are estimated some 700 different types of mushrooms that are currently being used as food. 700 out of thousands and thousands worldwide are used as food. And about 35 of these have medicinal properties and are currently used as a medicinal food. The fundamental active agent in medicinal mushrooms are beta-glucan and other beta-glucan-like molecules. What do I mean by that? Beta-glucan is, imagine a long string of glucose or saccharide-type molecules, glucose, mannitol, galactose, there's quite a variety of these, and they're arranged in unique ways. And they can be quite long, thousands of units. And it is interesting to note that this long chain resembles the cell wall of a bacteria or the cell membrane of a fungi, and it initiates an immune response. That's the basic concept behind a beta-glucan. But medicinal mushrooms are complex organisms with a wide variety of chemical constituents, and many of them unique, not found anywhere else in the world, and they all play a role in the medicinal qualities of medicinal mushrooms. And Cordyceps sinensis is no exception. Cordyceps sinensis is used traditionally in the Tibetan region of the world to restore energy, and it's used for a variety of serious illnesses as a supportive measure for serious illnesses and as a treatment for their 21 fundamental diseases. We'll have more on that in a minute. The Eastern philosophy uses medicinal mushrooms to balance the system and improve the life force energy. Cordyceps mushroom. There's some 680 different type of cordyceps fungi. The majority of these feed on insects. They infect an insect like a larvae, and out from that mycelia growth buds the fruiting body, what we call the fruit or the mushroom of the organism. Cordyceps sinensis is the scientific name for this remarkable organism. Cord means club, seps means head, and sinensis means Chinese. So basically what Cordyceps sinensis means is Chinese mushroom that is club-headed mushroom. The Tibetan word is Yartse Magumbu, and what this means is worm in the winter, grass in the summer. Because the mushroom fruiting body comes out of this worm And that is what has traditionally been collected. Now, we don't eat the worm anymore. That's not part of it. We'll get to that. But this is the original. It blooms out of the mushroom, blooms out the fruiting body, or the mushroom, as we call it. It comes out of the caterpillar. The caterpillar contains the mycelia, or the root system. Does that make sense? And that's what is consumed traditionally. Now, there is a new designation for Cordyceps sinensis. They've renamed it Ophiocordyceps sinensis. And the ophidian is Greek word for snake, because it's a kind of a worm-like structure. You know, nobody asked us if we wanted to change. Did they? Anybody ask you if we wanted to? Ophiocordyceps sinensis, that's fine. And they do that in scientific writings. And if you want to learn more about cordyceps, you will see that name used frequently. But it's long. It's laborious. We're just going to call it cordyceps. That works for us. Cordyceps is a very unique mushroom. In its natural state, it grows only at high elevation. Only will it grow from 10,000 to 16,000 feet high in the Himalayan mountains. That's where it was originally found. The mycelia grows in the caterpillar. The fruiting body emerges like a blade of grass, hence all the talk about the cordyceps. The Tibetan yak herders observed their yaks eating this mushroom at high elevation, and they observed that the yaks became energetic and it initiated the rut. And they thought, you know, maybe it would help with our energy. We work up here at this high altitude. We need more energy too. And that's the traditional story of how the use of cordyceps got started. Once the Chinese emperors, you know, Tibet has been in contested territory for many generations now. The Chinese emperors found the remarkable cordyceps properties. They restricted it only to the palaces. The cordyceps only could be used by royalty, and stiff penalties occurred if a commoner like you or I were found in possession of cordyceps. This led to, as over time, this reputation led to widespread use. And at one time, 100 tons of cordyceps was harvested throughout the Himalayas. But it became so popular now, it is actually an endangered species in China. They've labeled it. Cordyceps is an endangered species in China, and the natural harvest is down to some 10 tons a year. This has led to counterfeits. Oh yeah, it's cordyceps. It's cordyceps, because 1 kilogram, 2.2 pounds of cordyceps can earn you anywhere from $20,000 to $110,000. That would equal anywhere from $10 to $55 a pill. And of course, if you're paying that kind of money for a medicinal agent like a mushroom, you're going to get counterfeits. Sure, it's cordyceps. You can imagine how that would happen. So the modern production of cordyceps does not rely on the worm. It does not rely on high elevation. And what this has created is the mycelia, the root system of the cordyceps, is now the medicinal agent. And the scientists have been able to prove the characteristics, the properties of the original cordyceps growing from the caterpillar is virtually the same. There are some subtle differences, but they're minor, as the mycelia that can be grown at seed level in a cold, dark environment. So we've been able to match the properties at a very reasonable price and come as close as possible. And this is much better, because we're not endangering the species, we're not dependent on foreign trade, and we are not susceptible to counterfeits. And so it's better all the way around to do it the way we're doing. Dr. Halperin, MD, PhD, one of the world's recognized authorities in mushroom therapies, states cordyceps is one of the safest medicinal foods we have. The putative use. Now, this is the 21 traditional fundamental diseases of the Tibetan healer. They recognize essentially 21 different diseases, and they use cordyceps as a foundational agent to treat these conditions. And I just want to name you these. This is the putative or traditional reputation use of cordyceps. Longevity, libido in both men and women, infertility, generalized weakness. It was used as an antibiotic for tuberculosis, bronchitis, cancer, cough and colds, rheumatism, arthritis, jaundice, be like hepatitis B, this type of thing, infectious hepatitis, prostate enlargement, liver and kidney disease, angina, heart disease, chronic pain, backache, sciatica, dizziness, low blood pressure, diabetes, alcoholic hepatitis, and as a general assistant to other serious diseases. They essentially used it for all the diseases they recognized. They found it so useful. Our current modern research summary concludes there are over 50 bioactive ingredients in Cordyceps sinensis. And some of these have never been found in any other living organism. Rare and unique. Well, imagine, it only grows from 10 to 16,000 feet elevation. There's not a lot growing up in those Rocky Mountains. There's not a lot growing at all. And to see this thing sprout up and the animals selectively seek that out and consume it, that would get anybody's attention. 50 different unique ingredients, 10 different saccharides resulting in a wide variety of alpha and beta glucans that stimulate the immune system and modulate various physiologic processes. But there's more. Nucleosides. These are little pieces of DNA-like material. Adenosine, cordycepin, sterols, ergosterols, 18 different amino acids, peptides, proteins, enzymes, and gamma-aminobutyric acid, and others. Wide variety of ingredients, generally well-tolerated, side effect profile is virtually nil. And when we return, let's talk about the varied uses. We'll be back.
1: You may have heard about Cordyceps sinensis, the medicinal mushroom that supports metabolic processes for stimulant-free energy. Cordyceps sinensis also nutritionally supports the immune and respiratory systems, as well as the heart and the lungs.
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4: 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Does acid reflux keep you hooked on antacids? If so, you may be suffering from GERD, which stands for gastroesophageal reflux disease. GERD affects at least 20% of the adult population. In fact, Americans spend hundreds of millions of dollars per year on medicines to treat GERD. This is unfortunate because these medications have side effects. They can cause additional digestive problems, and they lead to nutrient deficiencies, such as the depletion of vitamin B12. Fortunately, there are simple lifestyle changes that can reduce the symptoms of GERD. Avoid lying down or exercising within 2 hours of eating. Lose weight because obesity worsens symptoms. Limit foods that cause GERD, such as fried, fatty foods, mints, chocolate, and caffeine. To improve digestion, eat a diet rich in fiber, yogurt, and drink lots of water. For Your Health at a Glance, I'm Dr. Richard Becker. Can you lower your risk of disease? The answer is yes. One way is by including fruit in your diet. Fruit contains valuable nutrients that can reduce the risk of heart disease, stroke, and even some cancers.
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0: We're back, everyone, having a great discussion on cordyceps. Richard, this is really interesting. I love the story behind cordyceps.
1: This is amazing, isn't it?
0: It is.
1: We were talking about the properties of cordyceps sinensis. We talked about the putative use, the reputation, the research summary. And if we go through the vast bank of scientific writings on cordyceps sinensis, our summary would find cordyceps modulates physiologic processes, meaning it's an adaptogen. It helps our body to respond to various needs. It acts as a natural antibiotic, antifungal, antiviral, and it can be quite effective as an antibiotic. It is an analgesic, an anti-atherosclerosis, the plaques that develop in the arteries, it helps with that. Anti-inflammatory, anti-aging, and antidepressant, especially a unique setting here, a niche, for the diabetic who is suffering with depression. It's very effective for that. Keep that in mind. Anti-osteoporosis. Photoprotection. It is a natural antioxidant, a natural sunscreen. Even when you take it internally, it helps to protect the skin. It's quite amazing. It helps to protect from organ injury. It is an antioxidant. Improvement of endurance, which is quite remarkable research. Learning and memory improvement. Immune modulation. In other words, it can bring up the immune system if it's underactive, bring it down if it's hyperactive. Anti-diabetes improves measures of diabetes control, liver and kidney protection, and tumor inhibition. That's the summary. Let's do some specifics on cordyceps and cancers. Now, multiple studies now have identified cordyceps' chemical makeup that makes it such a good anti-cancer medicinal food. The nucleosides. These are little pieces of DNA-like material. And what this does is this gets involved in the cell signaling mechanisms. You know, our DNA codes for proteins, which is the essence of life, really. And these little cells

inhibition and hormone modulation. I'm thinking of like breast cancer that has a hormone drive to it, prostate cancer that has a hormone drive to it. Cordyceps is useful in that setting. Adenosine and cordycepin resembles pieces of DNA and RNA, and the adenosine inhibits cancer cell replication. Cordycepin at low dose inhibits cancer cell growth and the division of tumor cells. At high doses, it inhibits tumor cell adhesion. In other words, a tumor has to adhere to cells to make way in and grow. And this mechanism has been well studied, and it inhibits that adhesion so it can't form a root, as it were. And this is helpful. It also helps us to fight cancer. Cordyceps, by its antioxidant content, protects organs from chemotherapy side effects. This is a big, huge limiting factor in our cancer therapies today. It's how much of it can you take? How much chemo can you take? If you can take enough of it, we could cure more cancers. But the bone marrow is suppressed, the toxicity, you feel terrible, you know, you develop immune deficits, infections, all these side effects from chemotherapy. If we're taking cordyceps, you have fewer side effects, and that is a true advantage in cancer therapy. The alpha and beta glucans modulate macrophages and lymphocytes, help to keep your immune system up in cancer. It's been studied in fibrosarcoma, lung cancer, melanoma, colon and breast cancer, and many others. We have studies in vitro, in vivo, and human. Test tube, living animals, and in human studies. The vast majority of our studies on Cordyceps sinensis comes from China, but not all. Not all. What about immunity? One more. Here's it give you an idea of how it can be helpful in cancer therapy. Hepatocellular carcinoma. This is primary liver cancer, not cancer that's metastasized to the liver, but cancer that arises from the liver. It's very difficult to treat. It has a high fatality rate. 101 hepatocellular carcinoma patients. They evaluated 12 different natural agents that could maybe help these patients. Cordyceps was one of them. They found Cordyceps sinensis was the most effective in hepatocellular carcinoma. These patients lived longer if they included Cordyceps in their regimen. In fact, if they took Cordyceps, on average, they lived 40 months. If they did not take Cordyceps, they only lived 7 months. That's a remarkable difference. If you incorporate this into a complete natural supportive plan, along with whatever your doctors can do, you're going to improve your quality of life, and you're much more likely to live longer. To think of this as a cure for hepatocellular carcinoma, that's not realistic. But you never know. Miracles can happen. We do our part. Do your best. God does the rest. That's my motto. We do our best, and cordyceps can be a part of your cancer treatment plan. Let's talk about immunity. Cordyceps modulates the immune system via a variety of alpha and beta glucans, cordycepin, cordamin, these nucleoside analogs, these things that resemble DNA and RNA, and other molecules, some of them unique to cordyceps. Modulates the lymphoproliferative response. What do I mean by that? Let's say we're exposed to influenza. We want our immune system to proliferate quickly and adapt to this infectious agent and get rid of it, ideally, before we even feel any evidence of sickness. I don't even know I had the flu. My immune system responded so quickly, gone. Or maybe we're through with it within a week as opposed to 3 weeks, which ends in pneumonia and a hospitalization. So it modulates the lymphoproliferative response. It increases your macrophages, which is your little Pac-Man that gobble up the bad guys, and the lymphocytes, which make antibodies and help us to fight viruses and cancer and fungi, while it decreases the inflammatory response. We don't want to get too inflamed, just enough inflammation to initiate the critical immune response, but not so much inflammation that we hurt all over and we're miserable, because that's not helping. That's not helping. So it modulates that inflammatory response. It helps to modulate the inflammatory cytokines, TNF-alpha. It increases anti-inflammatory cytokines. It modulates nuclear factor kappa beta, thereby reducing cancer genesis, pain, inflammation, along with autoimmunity. In an acute infection, we want that inflammation to come up because it triggers the quick
prompt immune response. But what about

autoimmune disease? What about intestinal dysbiosis? What about arthritis and these various conditions and diabetes where we're chronically inflamed and you're miserable day after day with pain and inflammation? That needs to calm down. But you know what? Taking the anti-inflammatories, there's so many side effects that long-term use of the anti-inflammatories, it's just prohibitive. If you're relying on ibuprofen every day for months on end to control your pain, you're asking for trouble. That's just the truth. It's just the truth. Try to find other ways to naturally calm that inflammation without the side effects. I promise you it can be done. I've seen it done thousands of times. It really does work, and cordyceps is part of that. Do you have anything that you can do for Hashimoto's or Graves' disease? There's so many people in this country with thyroid conditions, and they have no idea what they can do about it. Cordyceps is one of the best options we have, and I want to highlight cordyceps and thyroid disease when we return.

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2: 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Lowering your blood glucose is easier than you may think. 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
1: Yes.
0: Thinking about the people who suffer from various thyroid conditions, there's not really all that much in the natural world to help the people who suffer from thyroid, but cordyceps is different.
1: Yes, so much of our thyroid disease is driven by the autoimmune phenomena, and two examples are Hashimoto's thyroiditis and Graves' disease. Hashimoto's tends to end in hypothyroidism due to antibody-induced destruction of the gland, and Graves' disease leads to hyperthyroidism, and eventually as the gland burns out, the thyroid gland burns out, as it were, it ends in low thyroid as well. But you may go through a period of extreme hyperthyroidism. It's a real problem, and people take medicine, and you may have to take medicines. I'm not anti-medicines, but it's not complete. It's not enough for so many. So here's a study. 100 patients with either Hashimoto's thyroiditis or Graves' disease, two of our most common causes of thyroid disease in this country. They were all given standard treatment, meaning L-thyroxine, which is T4 therapy for the Hashimoto's, because it ends quickly in low thyroid, or methimazole, which is an anti-hyperthyroid medicine for the Graves' disease, because they go high. So we have to counter that. But half of these patients were given cordyceps sinensis with their standard treatment. So it's a complementary treatment. What they found, if the patients that took the cordyceps, it lowered their antibody levels. Remember, this is autoimmune thyroid disease, both of them, and the antibodies drives this destruction of the gland, which is the core problem. So it helps to lower the antibody level while correcting T helper cell cytotoxic T cell ratio. This is the immunology of autoimmune thyroid disease. Help to correct that phenomena. I can't think of anything in the natural world or otherwise that is capable of doing that. Now, there may be, but I've been studying this a long time. This is rare and unique properties. To the cordyceps, maybe a little ashwagandha. We add a little of that and create a beta-glucan plan with that, and probiotics, vitamin D, you know, create a complete holistic approach to your thyroid disease, you're going to do better. It always takes time with thyroid conditions. There's no quick fixes with thyroid, so be patient, it will help. Now let's move on. Cordyceps, cardiovascular, brain, and nervous system. Cordyceps displays vascular and neuroprotection. Inhibits inflammation and platelet adhesion, so your blood isn't as prone to clotting. It increases antioxidant capacity of the blood. It's useful in stroke treatment and prevention and management of all cardiovascular disease. Cordyceps is a natural cholesterol-lowering agent. 3 grams a day provides a 21% reduction in cholesterol levels. Plus, you get all the other benefits. 3 grams a day, that's a very manageable dose. Arrhythmias, this is special. Pay attention if you have a cardiac arrhythmia. Cordyceps has rare and unique anti-arrhythmia properties. Subjects with ventricular arrhythmias, this is an arrhythmia arising out of the ventricles, 1,500 milligrams of cordyceps a day, 80% of these patients improve their arrhythmias. The EKGs improved in 80% of them. 83% with supraventricular arrhythmias, taking 3 grams a day for 3 months, showed partial or complete. The vast majority showed improvement, and some completely recovered from their supraventricular arrhythmias. And you remember we mentioned adenosine, one of the components of cordyceps? That's actually the synthesized version is an approved drug for ventricular arrhythmias. Excuse me? It's for supraventricular arrhythmias. You may get that from your cardiologist. Now, that's just adenosine. It's not cordyceps, but cordyceps has that in there. So that's only part of how it helps with arrhythmias, but it does. It helps with the arrhythmias. More than half of those tested with arrhythmias, they found their arrhythmias disappeared in less than 3 weeks just from cordyceps sinensis. How many people? There's so many. You know, the atrial fibrillation. There's so many people with arrhythmias. I wanted to focus on that for a little while. In China, stroke is more common than heart attack. it's kind of flipped. We have just the opposite. We have more heart attacks than strokes. So they've done a lot of research on cordyceps as a treatment for stroke. They have found cordyceps decreases stroke inflammation of the brain. It's the inflammation that kills the brain cells. It reduces the size and damage while increasing survivability. And this has been determined through animal studies and through human studies in China. Remember, in China, they've been studying cordyceps for hundreds of years. Chinese scientific literature reveals extensive studies on arrhythmias, heart benefits, and brain benefits. Powerful antioxidant, cordyceps influences at least 9 different native pathways that help our bodies deal with free radicals and toxicity. 9 proven. There may be more, but we know at least 9. How about diabetes? This is remarkable. Cordyceps' varied actions improves diabetes, lowers glucose, improves insulin resistance. It lowers cholesterol and triglyceride levels, counters the free radicals which are doing the damage of diabetes, improves energy flow in nerves, liver, and the immunity of the diabetic patient. Animal studies have confirmed this. They do all sorts of studies to prove this, and it's been confirmed in human studies. 19 of 20 type 2 diabetics who took cordyceps, here's an example of a human study, improved glycemic control within 30 days. And 8 of the 19 no longer had protein in their urine. Diabetics, kidney damage, protein in the urine. Your doctor checks that protein every time he checks you out for your diabetes. How would you like to go in next time? He says, there's no more protein in your urine. What are you doing differently? That can happen for you when you embrace holism and try another way. And you can use it with your medicine. So let's go to our break. And when we come back, this is the fun part of cordyceps. Energy. Would you like more energy? That's what made cordyceps famous. And we want to tell you all about it when we return.
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4: For many of us, the days pass on by. Whether it's living for the weekend, waiting till the kids come home, or waiting for whatever is next, don't waste your life waiting on tomorrow when there is still today. Benjamin Franklin said, "Do you love life? Then do not squander time, for that's the stuff life is made of." The Lord did not give us today to sit and wait on tomorrow. What we do today shapes our tomorrows. As David wrote in Psalm 90:12, "Teach us to number our days, that we may gain a heart of wisdom."

0: 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Chances are you aren't getting enough of this essential nutrient. Vitamin D is one of the most important molecules in the human body. It's required for the proper function of nearly 4,000 genes and 1,000 metabolic chemical reactions.
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1: 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So, Richard.
2: Yes.
1: Energy. That's
2: energy.
1: What put cordyceps on the map.
2: It really did. It's what made cordyceps famous. Cordyceps improves energy transfer and signal transduction in our cells. Multiple studies now have shown cordyceps administration can improve the ATP production by your liver by up to 50%. ATP is to our cells' energy process what the dollar is to the world's economy. It's how we exchange money. It's ATP is how we exchange energy in our bodies. Our foods are converted to ATP. That's used by the cells. And you can increase your ATP production by 50%, up to 50%. And this is going to help with your mentation, your thinking process, your heart, your lungs, your immune system. Everything requires this aerobic produced energy, and you can increase that. Fatigue. 30 healthy seniors add a little cordyceps. It improved their oxygen utilization a significant amount. Exercise tolerance. 20 healthy elderly adults, double-blind placebo-controlled. Nobody knew who was taking what. After 12 weeks of just 1 gram, and that's too low a dose. You're going to need a little more than a gram. It improved exercise tolerance and performance by 10%. That may be enough. And especially if you took 2 to 3 grams, a more effective dose, to be able to clean your home a little better, maybe go to church on Sunday or Saturday, whatever day you worship on, to go to the grocery store and shop the aisles like you used to do in the past. You don't know till you try it, but you can improve your energy. Endurance in healthy sedentary seniors. 12 weeks of 3 grams cordyceps extract. Cordymax was the brand they were testing. But it's cordyceps. Improved aerobic capacity, physical strength, improved endurance, endurance performance, exercise metabolism, and the seniors lost a little weight. Wasn't a lot, but it was enough to make a significant difference. Cordyceps enhances normal fat metabolism. It releases the energy of fat more effectively. And perhaps the most remarkable of all these is 30 to 70% improved endurance. Even in elite young athletes, it improved their endurance. So there's something special going on with cordyceps in energy flow to the various organs. But there's more. This is important. Are you in chronic renal disease, chronic kidney failure, or on dialysis? I don't have time to tell you everything, but I want to get the essence across. If you're in chronic kidney disease, your BUN and creatinine will improve when you take cordyceps. This has been shown in multiple studies. If you have received a transplanted kidney, and you're on cyclosporin, the drug used to inhibit the rejection. So you keep that kidney longer. Well, guess what? Even though that drug inhibits your immune rejection of the organ, it's damaging to your new kidney or to the lung or to the heart, whatever organ you're getting. They've been able to prove that if you take cordyceps, you have less damage to the kidney and you're more likely to keep that kidney, and your BUN will improve, your creatinine will improve, and your antioxidant levels in the kidney will improve. All of that for kidney disease. So diabetics, pay attention. End-stage hypertensive who have kidney damage, whatever reason you have kidney troubles, cordyceps is something to look at. And it is creating a great stir in the world of nephrology. Dr. Rich Schneider, nephrologist, has been on this program multiple times. He practices nephrology. He's written extensively, and he loves cordyceps. Now, if you have a transplanted kidney, you have to work closely with your doctor. I'm not telling you to do opposite of what your doctor says, but look into it. Broach the subject with your doctor. I have never met anybody who's had any side effects, problems, even allergic reactions to cordyceps. Think about it. Respiratory, chronic bronchitis. You know the emphysema version, chronic bronchitis. Get this. Average person in the study had bronchitis, this chronic bronchitis for 12. This is a productive, miserable cough every day for 12 years, or most days. 90% found relief with 40% improved lung function testing. Less coughing, less wheezing. Asthma. Patients who failed to respond to standard medical treatments, 3 grams of cordyceps for 10 days, 81% of them improved in their pulmonary function testing. 4 out of 5 improved with the simple addition of cordyceps. If that's not, is it the energy transfer to the lung, the reparative mechanisms, the immune system works better? Well, we're not sure, but it's helping without side effects. Moderate to severe asthma, 120 patients. Usual treatment plus, which means steroid inhaler plus a rescue drug, half took the cordyceps sinensis. Improved quality of life in those who took cordyceps and improved lung function scores, and they did lab tests to support that conclusion. Let's summarize it. Cordyceps shows anti-tumor activity, anti-metastatic activity, immune modulatory activity. It is a strong antioxidant, particularly in the lungs and the kidneys. Very helpful there. Anti-inflammatory, antimicrobial, antifungal, hypolipidant, lowers your cholesterol, improves your measures of glycemic control for the diabetic. Your sugars get better and your cholesterol gets better. It's a natural anti-aging agent. It protects the brain. Remember the Chinese, more strokes than heart attacks. They know a lot about this. They love cordyceps for brain protection. It improves the kidneys. It improves the BUN creatinine and kidney failure. That's amazing. Protects the liver, helps you to detox more efficiently, and it improves your endurance. You know, that's too good to be true. It just sounds too good to be true. But this stuff has been used for hundreds of years with like results. We have a wrap-up when we return.

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6: 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So, Richard, I know there's a little bit more you'd like to cover.
7: Well, I'm often asked, there's a downside to everything, right? What's the downside to Cordyceps sinensis? Well, mushrooms are complex living beings containing a wide variety of biological molecules, that, and some of them are unique and quite active. So it is possible that allergic reaction could happen. But I have not seen any reports of allergic reactions, but it's possible it could happen. I've also, if you search the scientific websites like Google Scholar, this type of thing, for toxicity and reactions, there are a couple cases where Cordyceps was being used and there was a problem, but it's not proof that Cordyceps caused it. And when you consider the toxicology studies that show there's no mutagenesis, there's no evidence of toxicity to the liver, no evidence that it causes cancer, any of these things, it's doubtful. I've just full disclosure. I want you to know. And we've had thousands of our viewers and customers taking Cordyceps for a very long time, and we have not heard of any of these negative effects. Now, if you are on a blood thinner, warfarin, heparin, or some of the new anticoagulants, you should always talk to your doctor about taking any natural agent. You don't want to negate the effect of this medicine, these medicines, or enhance the effect. You can use Cordyceps sinensis with warfarin if you're willing to check your blood bleeding times and adjust your doses. If you're not willing to do the blood tests and adjust doses, don't take Cordyceps sinensis. That would be irresponsible of me to recommend it, and it'd be irresponsible of you to do that without your doctor's cooperation. So this is the misnomer with the warfarin. you should eat healthy. You should have salads. You should have fish. You should do all these things, but you need to do it consistent and steadily and do your blood work so you know where your bleeding times are. It's not that complicated if you follow the rules. Side effects are rare with Cordyceps sinensis. And the side effect is usually related to its desired effect. So you're a diabetic and you start to take Cordyceps and you notice your blood sugar drops. This means what? You need less medicine, not less Cordyceps. Cordyceps give you far more benefits overall with the immune system and all the other benefits. So the side effects are usually what we're trying to create. That's an important understanding. Dosage is anywhere from 3 to 9 grams a day. It is exceedingly safe. 500 milligram capsules. Start out with 2 capsules 3 times a day. You can reduce, you can increase. How long should you take Cordyceps sinensis? As long as you feel it's helping you. I have not seen any reports of someone taking Cordyceps for 3 years, 4 years, 5 years, and it turns against them, inhibiting their immune system. It's not there. I'm not seeing that. It's not happening. As long as Cordyceps is helping you, you may take it. So I hope that helps you understand Cordyceps sinensis much better. Thank you for your kind attention. We'll see you tomorrow, folks, right here. Bye-bye.
6: Thanks, everyone. We'll see you tomorrow. Bye-bye.

0: My name is Tariq. I live with my grandma. During the summer, I have meals at the Boys and Girls Club. When I eat food here, I'm not hungry and I can go out and have fun. Food gives me energy and it also helps me focus. What my family means to me is they love me for who I am. I love them because they make sure I'm good. It's really cool.
1: 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Come on!

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1: Are we gonna be okay?

Welcome to Deep Waters. This program is called Deep Waters, and it's from several scriptures, actually. There are a number of places in the Bible where it speaks about deep waters. In Luke chapter 5, verse 4, Jesus said to the disciples, "Launch out into the deep and let down your nets for a catch." And they obeyed Jesus and caught so many fish their nets were breaking. In Proverbs 18:4, the Bible says the words of a man's mouth are like deep waters, and the wellspring of his wisdom is like a rippling brook. So we want to share with you from the inner part of our being about the Word of God. We're looking for treasures of truth. We have a live audience here again today, and we hope that you will consider coming and being part of the live audience. Later this summer, Lord willing, we will be moving to the new, it's so exciting, the new studio. Please pray for Deep Waters. Pray for Lighthouse TV. There are so many wonderful programs. Invite your relatives and friends to tune in. This program, you can find it on your computer, on your phone. Just go to deepwaters.tv and you can watch lots of programs that have been archived. Or go just to Lighthouse TV and you'll see all the other programs that are available. I want to share with you on the subject today, born from above. Born from above. Have you ever wished you could start life all over again? Have you ever thought to yourself, wouldn't it be amazing to just have a whole new life? Just like a newborn baby. We had a little newborn baby here in the other session that we taped just a few minutes ago. But to start over again, you may feel like your life is a mess. You may feel like you're unwanted, unloved, unneeded. You may even feel like, what's the use? I should just check out. I should just take my own life. Life is not meaningful. Or you may be one who is healthy, wealthy, and wise, and you may say, I'm enjoying life. I have basically everything I've ever wanted. I am fulfilled. But yet I ask you this question. Is there not yet something in your heart that is nagging at you saying, there's still something missing? That missing part of your creation and of who you are is a relationship with God. If you do not have a personal relationship with God through faith in Jesus Christ, you can have everything you've ever wanted in this life and still experience an emptiness and a frustration and a lack of fulfillment. Dr. Billy Graham told the story where this lady lived in a mansion of a house, a huge house, had every imaginable appliance and trinket in a house you could ever want, several cars in the driveway, several more cars in the large multi-garage for other vehicles. She had everything, and yet she was sitting in an overstuffed chair reading a book on the subject, How to Be Happy. All of this material wealth did not give her happiness. Jesus said, "What shall it profit a person if you gain the whole world and lose your own soul?" I want to share with you on the subject, born from above. These are the words of Jesus in John chapter 3, as he met a very religious man by the name of Nicodemus. Listen to the word of God, John chapter 3. "Now there was a man of the Pharisees named Nicodemus, a member of the Jewish ruling council. He came to Jesus at night and said, 'Rabbi, we know you are a teacher who has come from God, for no one could perform the miraculous signs you are doing if God were not with him.' In reply, Jesus declared, 'I tell you the truth. No one can see the kingdom of God unless he is born again.' 'How can a man be born when he is old?' Nicodemus asked.
Surely he cannot enter a second time into his mother's womb and be born. Jesus answered, I tell you the truth. No one can enter the kingdom of God unless he is born of water and the Spirit. Flesh gives birth to flesh, but the Spirit gives birth to spirit. You should not be surprised at all at my saying, you must be born again. The wind blows wherever it pleases. You hear its sound, but you cannot tell where it comes from or where it is going. So it is with everyone born of the Spirit. It was Jesus Christ himself who said, you must be born again. My first church was a very liberal Baptist church in Melrose, Massachusetts. I was a student at Gordon Conwell Theological Seminary in South Hamilton, and I had been asked to be an interim pastor my senior year of seminary. I loved being there and preaching every Sunday. But I can tell you this, people would come out of church and debate with me over and over again on the subjects I was speaking on. One day, I went to visit a couple. They were about my age, David and Susan, and I was in their home, and I was sharing the good news, and I said, I'd like to read from John chapter 3. And I read this same passage that I just read for you. And Susan said, Jesus said that? You must be born again? She said, I thought that was your theory. She thought somehow I came up with that. I said, Susan, everything I'm trying to preach at the church, I'm telling you what God says. My opinion is my opinion, but that's not going to do much to change people's lives. It's the Word of God and the Spirit of God that will really change a person. Yes, Jesus is the one who said, you must be born again. And when a person has this experience of being born again, they will soon discover that they have a new pardon, power, purpose, and peace. God comes to pardon their sins. He gives them the peace of God because they are now reconciled to God. And he gives them a new purpose, a new direction in life. In this passage of Scripture here, in John chapter 3, we find a miracle, a mystery, and a marvel. Let's look at these three things. A miracle, a mystery, and a marvel. First of all, the miracle. A miracle is, in effect, an extraordinary event in the physical world that surpasses all known human or natural power and is ascribed to a supernatural cause. In other words, a miracle is a work of God. When we begin this passage of Scripture, the Bible says there was a man named Nicodemus. He came to Jesus by night. When I was in my church in Massachusetts, we had a little Sheltie, a little dog. It was a registered little puppy, and I named it. And guess what? I gave it the name Nicodemus. And one of the reasons why I wanted to name that dog Nicodemus was that so when I was out walking the dog and people would say, oh, that's a cute dog, had a beautiful white collar, looked like a little lassie. The Shelties are sort of a miniature collie. And people would say, oh, that's a cute dog, what's its name? And I say, Nicodemus. People say, Nicodemus, where do you ever get a name like that? I said, I'm glad you ask. So I could tell them about Nicodemus in the Bible. Jesus said to this religious man, Nicodemus, you must be born again. Now, the Bible tells us that Nicodemus was a Pharisee. The Pharisees at the time of Jesus, from what I've read, there were about 6,000 of them. They were extremists. They were extremely liberal in their thinking, but they were also very self-righteous. They tried to keep all the commandments. They were very religious,
but they did not have a relationship with the true Father through Jesus the Son. Religion is very different than a relationship. You know what I'm talking about if you've truly been born again. Religion is like having a checklist. Okay, I read the Bible, I go to church, I help my neighbors, I try to be kind. You check off all these little boxes, and then in your own heart you think you're good to go. You're a good person. But the Bible says all have sinned and come short of the glory of God. No one is going to get into heaven, as Jesus said, unless they are born again. Jesus said, unless you're born again, you cannot see the kingdom of heaven. You won't even be able to see it. Then he said, unless you're born again, you cannot enter into the kingdom of God. This man called Jesus Rabbi, which means teacher. He recognized that Jesus was a teacher. And he recognized Jesus as a miracle worker, because he says right here in the text, no man can do these miraculous signs or miracles that you do except God be with him. So Nicodemus must have seen Jesus performing miracles. But remember, Jesus is now speaking to a very religious man. And he says, Nicodemus, you must be born again. So for Nicodemus, this was something very difficult to grasp. He raises the question. This for Nicodemus was a mystery. He says, how can a man be born again when he's old? Can he enter the second time into his mother's womb and be born? Jesus went on to say to Nicodemus, except you be born of water and of the Spirit, you cannot enter into the kingdom of heaven. You must be born of water. You must be born of the Spirit. Now, the water has been understood in a number of different ways. I truly believe that it's speaking of cleansing. Because in Ezekiel chapter 36, verse 25, the Lord said, I will sprinkle you with clean water, and you will be clean. Jesus said in John chapter 15, verse 3, you are clean through the word that I have spoken unto you. Some people believe the water refers to baptism. It cannot refer to baptism because we are not saved by being baptized. Once we are saved, once we have been born again, once we have truly been converted, then as a sign of our new life, we should be baptized. Baptism in Scripture always followed conversion. I challenge you to show me one place in all of the Scriptures where it shows baptism and then conversion. It's always conversion and then baptism as a sign that you're truly born again. Baptism is an outward sign of an inward work of grace. You must be born of water and of the Spirit. Now, Jesus did go on to say, that which is born of the flesh is flesh. You and I have human flesh. We have bones, we have blood, we have arteries and sinews with our body. We are born of flesh. That can refer to the physical birth. That which is born of flesh is flesh. That which is born of the Spirit is spirit. Jesus was speaking about the Word of God and the Spirit of God. It's the Spirit who changes us. Take, for instance, let's say you're a pig farmer. You take your choicest little piglet, take that piglet in the house, give it a bubble bath, spray it with Chanel number 5, put a ribbon around its neck, and make a pet out of it. But I can tell you this, one day when the door is open, that pig will run outside and go right back into the pig pen, right into the mud. Why does it do that? Because its nature is of a pig. A pig will do what pigs do unless their nature is changed. Now, you and I are born with what is called a sinful nature. Romans
chapter 5, verse 12 says, wherefore, by one man, that's Adam, by one man, sin entered into the world, and death by sin, and so death passed upon all men, for all have sinned. It is our nature to sin. We say things, we do things very naturally because we have a sinful nature until we are born again. And when we are born again, the Bible tells us in Ezekiel 36, 26, the Lord says, I will give you a new spirit. I will give you a new heart. And I will take out of you that stony heart, that hard heart, and I will give you a new heart. When we come to Jesus and we truly believe in him and we repent, which means to turn away from our sins, and we make a clear decision, we are going to trust Christ and we are going to live for him. When we say, I repent, I put my trust in you, a transaction happens. That very moment, you are born again of the Spirit of God. Now, it may take you some time to figure out what's happened to you, but the Bible indicates that once we are born again, when we are in Christ and Christ is in us, old things pass away. Behold, all things become new. Didn't you discover that when you came to Christ? All of a sudden, things that were so important to you were not that important anymore. And other things that weren't important to you, like reading the Bible and going to church and sharing your faith with other people and going on a mission trip or doing the will of God, these things became so important to you. Why? Because you have a new nature. You've been born again. The miracle of the new birth has taken place within you. When we are born again, it's a miracle. And yes, it's a mystery. Even marriage, the Apostle Paul said, is a mystery, something that was hidden but now has been revealed. And it is a marvel. It's such a marvel to think about. Being born again, notice in verse 7 and 8, Jesus said to Nicodemus, in these amazing verses, you should not be surprised. A marvel is when you're surprised. It's when you're saying, this is an amazing thing that has happened. You must be born again. And then Jesus said, the wind blows where it will, and you hear the sound of the wind, but you don't know where it's coming from or where it's going. So is everyone who is born of the Spirit. You cannot see the wind, an invisible force. You can't see it, but you experience the wind. And the same with the Spirit of God. Once we have opened our hearts and invited Christ to come in, Jesus comes in the power of the Holy Spirit. You receive the whole Trinity, God the Father, God the Son, God the Holy Spirit. And now you begin to experience a miracle. You begin to experience a mystery. You begin to experience a marvel that you'll have to take a whole lifetime to understand all that has happened to you. I ask you, my friends, have you been born again? Have you truly repented of sin? Have you come to Jesus Christ? He loves you. You need to repent. You need to come and give your life to him. I encourage you to do that right now. Don't wait. Don't even wait till later today. Do it right now. Repent and turn to God through faith in Jesus Christ. Don't go away. We're going to take some questions from the audience, and we'll be right back. Hi, I'm Pastor Larry Bird, host of the TV program called Deep Waters. Lighthouse TV has very graciously allowed this book to be given free to all who will contact the station. I wrote this book. It's entitled The Invisible Hand of God at Work. And if you would like a copy, please contact the station and we'll send it to you free and postage paid.

0: Welcome back to Deep Waters. This is the time in the program when we receive questions from the live audience, and my co-host, Zach Michalak, and I will interact on these questions. So listen carefully. The subject for today is born from above. When Jesus encountered Nicodemus in John chapter 3, the first 8 verses, he said, "You must be born again," which is the same as saying, "You must be born from above."
1: Mm. Pastor Bird, thank you so much for having me. And one of the many privileges that I know that you have, which you would never boast about, is that God has used you to preach the gospel on every continent. And so the question that I have to ask as we begin, which continent was your favorite?
0: Which continent was my favorite? Well, to boil it all down to one, I was always, drawn to Brazil. I mean, that's South America.
1: Yeah.
0: But I love Brazil. I love the Brazilian people. I love the foods, the churrascaria, when you go to the steakhouse and they slice it off on your plate right in front of you off of a long spit. I love Brazil, but I would have to say, too, being in Antarctica was just beyond my grandest imagination just a year and a half ago when I was able to go there by ship.
1: Amen. Well, as we think about the vastness of the world and the number of cultures and peoples who exist, I think our world is growing more and more this perspective as we come to see how vast we are, that if there's so many people, of course there must be so many ways to God. But it seems like the message that you shared today, what the scriptures make clear, is that there is only, in fact, one way to be born again. Could you share a little bit more about that?
0: Yes, there is only one way. You can go wrong in life many different ways, but you can only go right in one. Mm. Jesus said in John 14:6, "I am the way, the truth, and the life." In Acts chapter 4, verse 12, the Bible says, "Neither is there salvation in any other, for there is no other name under heaven whereby we must be saved." In 1 Timothy 2:5, the Bible says, "There is one God and one mediator between God and men, the man, Christ Jesus." So, Zach, here's the question. Are we going to believe what Jesus said? Yeah. Are we going to believe what the Bible says? Or are we going to believe what man says? Yeah. Man says there are many different ways to God. The gospel is exclusive. A and B are different. They cannot say the exact same thing and be the same. There's only one way to God, and it's through Jesus. Now, I know that turns some people off. They say, "You're too exclusive." I say, "I don't want to be exclusive. I want to be biblical. I want to tell you what Jesus said."
1: And I think for some of our audience members who might be watching, when we talk about the exclusivity of the gospel, often I think people imagine there's a God and there's kind of all these roots, but what actually happens is when I insist on the multiple ways of getting to God, the God that I have imagined is often not a supreme, all-powerful, ancient God as described in the Bible. It's a mirror image of myself.
0: Exactly.
1: You know, and so I think this is why we land on the gospel. But the gospel is not just for all peoples and all nations and all cultures, but for all ages. And so we have two different questions that we're going to hit right now. How old do I have to be born again? And does this still apply to a 90-year-old?
0: Well, let me put it this way. You can do some research on this. Ruth Graham, Billy's wife, I believe was 4 years old. James Dobson, if I remember correctly, was 3 years old. And in his testimony, he would say how he knew that he had sinned, he had done wrong, he knew about Jesus, and he needed a Savior. When I was in Buffalo, New York, we had a young girl, I think she was 7. And she put a little note in the offering plate. She said, "Pastor Bird, please speak to my parents. I want to be baptized." So the next week, another little note in the offering plate. "Dear Pastor Bird, why didn't you speak to my parents?" I said, "Boy, I got to get on this little girl." So I called the parents and I said, "Do you believe that your daughter," she's 7 years old, "has truly accepted Christ? She understands from a child's perspective, God loves her, Jesus died for her, Jesus wants to give her eternal life, well, she wants to put her faith in Jesus. Do you believe your daughter has done that?" She said, "Yeah." They said, "Yes." I said, can you give me a good reason why she should not be baptized? They couldn't come up with a reason. And I said, Jesus said, don't forbid

0: How should true belief change my life?
1: How should true belief change my life? Well, I think if you are truly born again, then 2 Corinthians 5:17 will take place. And it takes place in different ways. But the old will pass away. The new will come. It may be over a period of time. For me personally, I really surrendered my life to Christ. I went through the motions like someone else shared here earlier at about age 11. But no one prayed with me. No one really talked with me. And when I was 17, had my tonsils taken out, got very sick from the anesthesia, ended up in the hospital for 9 days. And I had one question I couldn't get the answer to. If I die, what's going to happen to me? And that really drew me to Christ. And after I prayed to accept Christ, within about 2 weeks, I started noticing my attitudes were changing. My language was changing. I used some pretty bad language, Zach. I'm telling you the truth. I could curse and swear. But when I would say a bad word, it was like someone took a sledgehammer, hit the Liberty Bell in Philadelphia, and we could hear it here in Allentown. It was like a gong. And I said, that's not pleasing to the Lord. I got to get rid of that. But for other people, it's over a period of months. And if no one disciples them or shows them what Scripture says, it's going to take much longer. Mm. So when we lead someone to Christ, we need to really spend time with them, help them grow.
0: Mm. So one final question to bring us home. Once saved, always saved?
1: I do believe that. If a person is genuinely born again, I believe nothing's going to separate them. John chapter 10, verse 28 and 29, Jesus said, I give unto you eternal life, and you shall never perish, neither shall any man pluck you out of my hand. My Father who gave you to me is greater than all, and no man can pluck you out of my Father's hand. If you are truly born again, you are truly secure in Christ. But for many people, the question is, am I truly born again? So if you're not sure, get on your knees, cry out to the Lord. Tell him you want to be sure, and he'll give you that assurance. And then read 1 John, the book of 1 John. Thank you for watching today's program. God bless you.

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Thank you so much for joining us for CBN Newswatch. I'm Ephraim Graham. Ahead today, Hamas rebuilding its military forces in Gaza 1,000 days after it launched the brutal attacks on October 7th, and Israel launching strikes against Hamas to stop more terrorism. After President Donald Trump said more talks with Iran were set for today, Iran says no, and Israel warns Iran not to launch more attacks. We're going to bring you the story from Jerusalem. $400 billion from the tiny Islamic Arab nation of Qatar has poured into the United States, and yet hardly any Americans know anything about it, leaving some asking, so where's the money going and what's it being used for? We're going to follow the money trail. And a woman's

0: Remarkable story of a miracle after cutting ties with her college sorority. We're going to hear why many believe such ties can be ungodly and how breaking them can lead to spiritual freedom. All those stories and more right now on CBN Newswatch.
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0: It is Tuesday, the 30th of June. We're going to begin this half hour in the Middle East, where Hamas is rearming in Gaza, 1,000 days after it attacked Israel. That's happening as negotiations between the United States and Iran were supposedly set to start again, but Iran won't be there. CBN News Middle East correspondent Julie Stahl has the story. She's reporting from Jerusalem.
2: At the last minute, Qatari officials announced U.S. envoys Steve Witkoff and Jared Kushner will not meet with Iranian negotiators today in Doha after days of fighting between the two sides.
3: You know, oil prices are way down. We hit $69 today. It was higher than that prior to the denuclearization of Iran fight that we have, which we're doing very well.
2: Israeli Defense Minister Israel Katz says if Iran attacks Israel, it will spark the third Iran war. It could happen within 2 days. My directive to the IDF is to prepare for a blue and white operation in Iran. Israeli President Isaac Herzog said Israel dreams of peace.
4: But Iran's desire to become a nuclear threshold state is a tangible threat to Israel. And Iran's audacity to dictate the future of Lebanon undermines the possibility of moving towards peace and security.
2: Monday, Israeli commanders marked 1,000 days of fighting for Israel. The series of wars that began with the October 7, 2023 massacre by Hamas has seen fighting with Hamas in Gaza, Hezbollah in Lebanon, and with Iran, which has launched more than 1,000 ballistic missiles at Israeli civilians. 1,000 days and 1,000 nights that we have been fighting in one of the longest, most complex, and most demanding wars we have ever known. And the fighting continues both in southern Lebanon and in Gaza, where Israeli intelligence reports Hamas is using the October 2025 ceasefire to build new rocket positions and take control of humanitarian goods. Israel is carrying out near-daily strikes against Hamas leaders and terrorist infrastructure. Over the past 3 months, IDF engineering forces worked to seal a nearly 10-mile tunnel in Gaza, which had about 80 living spaces and served as a Hamas command and control center under a residential neighborhood. The IDF used more than 30,000 cubic meters of concrete to do the job. Hundreds of Gazans took to the streets last Friday, demanding an end to Hamas rule, better living conditions, and a dignified future. But armed Hamas operatives threatened the demonstrators. Julie Stahl, CBN News, Jerusalem.
0: Continue our coverage now with Julie. So, Julie, what more can you tell us about what Hamas is doing in Gaza to rebuild its forces and its other operations? And how is Israel responding to this?
5: Well, you know, Ephraim, Hamas was supposed to turn over power to just turn it over. There was supposed to be new leadership in Gaza, and that never happened. And they, you know, after they agreed to do it, then they said, no, we didn't agree to do that. But, you know, for instance, just as an example, one of the people they eliminated in the last week or so, he was tasked with advancing activities aimed at undermining the Israeli military freedom of action in Gaza. And another guy that they eliminated was transferring huge sums of money to buy weapons. So they are very clever. They've been doing everything they can to, you know, to rebuild. They have no intention of backing down. That is not something that's part of their culture or their, you know, their way of thinking.
0: How widespread is the dissatisfaction against Hamas in Gaza?
5: It's a very tricky question because we don't really know. My guess is there's a lot of dissatisfaction, but that doesn't mean they like Israel, but that they wouldn't dare say it because they don't want to die. You know, the Palestinian society, also in Gaza, also in Judea and Samaria, with the West Bank, it's made up of clans, these huge family clans, hamulas, and these clans have risen up against Hamas from time to time, and people get killed. At the very beginning of the war, there was one clan that stood up against Hamas and said, "No, we're not going to fight Israel." And like within days, their entire family leadership was eliminated. So, you know, there's probably a lot more dissatisfaction than we're going to hear about.
0: Julie, let's turn now to Iran. What are the expectations in Israel for more possible U.S. talks with Iran, especially after the strikes and counterstrikes over the weekend?
5: Yeah, I don't think there's probably anyone in Israel who thinks that would be a good outcome from talks with Iran. People have been very disappointed that it even went that way. Not that they like war. They don't like war. They just want this to be over. And they know, I mean, look, they're still fighting Hezbollah and Hamas. If Iran wanted to have peace, they would stop funding terror groups, but they don't. You know, the defense minister, Israel defense minister, Israel Katz, he said we could have war in 2 days. So hopefully that's not going to happen. But, you know, like I said, if Iran really wanted peace, they would be a lot more working in a lot more positive direction.
0: Let's talk now about Lebanon and Hezbollah. The U.S. CENTCOM commander met with the commander of the Lebanese army and the president of Lebanon yesterday. What can you tell us about what happened there?
5: Well, they were discussing the implementation of the MOU between Israel and Lebanon. The president, Joseph Aoun, you know, met with Brad Cooper. And Lebanon said, the president said, he's determined that Lebanon is going to deploy its armed forces along all of its southern border with Israel. But, you know, and Hezbollah rejected it, of course. But, you know, Hezbollah is a whole lot stronger than the Lebanese army. So it's very, very, also very complicated. You know, I think the fact that they sent a military person to talk to the Lebanese government says that the U.S. really understands a bit more the difficulties there.
0: All right. Before we let you go, what do you have for us on Jerusalem Dateline today?
5: So our reporter Paul Strand and I will be discussing the defensive war Israel continues to fight in Lebanon and Hamas buildup in Gaza, more of that. Joshua Swanson brings us a really inspiring story of hope on a horseback. It's a ranch that's dedicated to helping young people and soldiers. They're rebuilding their lives by like relating to horses and riding horses. So that's a very positive and encouraging story. And we're going to hear from Troy Miller. He's the president of the National Religious Broadcasters. He spoke with Chris Mitchell and brought information about Gen Z being a great consumer of Christian content and about Christian broadcasters taking a strong stand for Israel. We'll also see that Israel is making a difference, how CBN Israel is making a difference in the lives of single mothers here in Israel, giving them practical help and hope.
0: All right. Our CBN News Middle East correspondent, Julie Stahl, thank you so much for your insights and being with us today. I want to remind you at home, you can get the latest from Jerusalem Dateline on the CBN News app. You can also find it on YouTube. Coming up, it's the $400 billion question. How much influence can that much money buy? The tiny nation of Qatar is plowing its cash into schools, energy contracts, and weapons research. We're going to follow the money when we come back.

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2: Qatar is a tiny desert nation, but its enormous oil and gas wealth allows it to buy influence around the globe, especially here in the United States. Gary Lane examines how this money is being spent on American universities and in Washington, D.C.
3: Direct from the Persian Gulf to elite universities, corporations, and powerful institutions, Qatari cash is flooding America. Natalie Icano, senior research analyst at the Foundation for Defense of Democracies, has tracked this money trail that goes back some 25 years.
4: I spent over a year trying to trace as much of Qatar's money as I could in the United States. And the grand total that I came up with was $400 billion and change. That's billion with a B.
3: Most of the money started flowing in 2010.
4: In some cases, it's a clear play for influence. I would say money that Qataris spend on lobbying, public relations, media, to a certain extent education, all of that is buying influence to some degree.
3: It turns out the Foundation for Defense of Democracies found the Qatari billions, making it into important places right here in the U.S., from our defense and energy industries to public schools and even American universities. Greg Roman, who heads up the Middle East Forum, worries about the depth of this influence.
5: They're essentially undermining American citizens' interests in our backyard.
3: When it comes to defense, the monarchy hasn't been shy about spending big. They've dropped at least $30 billion on helicopters, missiles, drones, and F-15 fighter jets. Qatar even coordinates this from inside our country.
4: Their state defense firm has a U.S. subsidiary in South Carolina, and it runs what is essentially a drone research and development facility. It's called John's Island, and that soaked up millions of dollars.
3: Qatar has poured billions into building up the U.S. Al Udeid Air Base just southwest of Doha. As home to about 10,000 troops, this is where U.S. Central Command runs the show. Without this base, the American air campaign against Iran would have been a lot tougher, and that's just the start. During the recent G7 summit in Evian, France, the Qatari emir told President Trump he's proud of his country's investments in America. While thanking the emir, Trump announced more Qatari cash will be coming.
6: You fought and you helped us, and with great bravery. So I just want to compliment you on that, and you'll always be my friend. Qatar's going to be investing much more than $1 trillion in the United States.
3: Over the past decade, Qatar has also pumped $25 billion into U.S. energy, with most of that money landing in oil-rich Texas.
4: Mostly in liquefied natural gas operations down there. And I believe one of the Qatari projects actually just came online in the last couple of months.
3: Icano and Roman both point out that they consider Qatari donations to American universities especially troubling. Why? Qatar openly supports the Muslim Brotherhood and has hosted Taliban and Hamas terrorists. According to FDD, the Israeli government actually approved more than $1 billion in Qatari money sent to Hamas since 2012.
4: The thinking was if the Qataris could spend money on or subsidize civil service salaries and things like that in Gaza and stabilize civilian life in the Strip, that maybe Hamas would sort of moderate. That thinking obviously was proved wrong.
3: Roman is pulling back the curtain on how and where this money can shape what happens at our universities.
5: Start with Georgetown. Almost $1 billion from Qatar went to the university over 20 years. A son of the former emir sits on its board. Qatar names the chairs, they pick the fellows. Qatar's the number one foreign funder of American universities. It even surpassed China. And in 2025, it tripled its giving from under $400 million at one point to $2 billion in a single year.
3: Georgetown University says the money it receives from Qatar is primarily through contracts to operate a satellite campus in Doha, Qatar. The university is in full legal compliance with U.S. government reporting requirements and maintains full operational and academic autonomy. Ikano, however, believes that all Qatari money has made schools like Georgetown forget what they stand for.
4: Last year, the president of Georgetown awarded the mother of the Qatari emirs, that's the mother of the ruler of Qatar, awarded her what is essentially the highest honor that the president can give out. And what's interesting about this is that this particular woman, months prior to receiving the award, publicly eulogized Yahya Sinwar, who was Hamas's chief in Gaza and one of the, if not the mastermind behind Hamas's October 7th terrorist attack.
3: Greg, do you think the rise in anti-Semitism on college campuses has something to do with Qatar funding?
5: I do. And if you look at the universities that they have relationships with, whether it be Carnegie Mellon, Northwestern, Cornell, Georgetown, even Texas A&M to a certain extent, which severed their relationship with the Qataris, these are hotbeds of anti-Semitism in America. There's a direct correlation between the levels of anti-Semitism on college campuses and how much Qatari money goes into those schools.
3: President Trump has praised Qatar as a resilient partner under pressure in the war with Iran. Before the fighting started, though, the two countries appeared pretty friendly. They also share good ties with American adversaries, Russia and China.
4: It really boils down to what we at FDD like to describe as arsonist and firefighter. The Qataris are playing both. And so far, there's been very little accountability from the U.S. government for the more adversarial things that the Qataris engage in.
3: FDD reports the Qataris have also spent $295 billion toward public relations and lobbying the U.S. Congress.
4: But I should note that all that activity is legal. There's nothing wrong with it. It's just that, A, there needs to be disclosure, and B, it can't prevent the U.S. government from holding Qatar accountable for the things that don't necessarily align with American priorities.
3: Gary Lane, CBN News.
7: Still ahead, we're going to hear from a woman who is experiencing a miracle in her life after cutting ties with her college sorority. We're going to explain why she did it and what happened right after this.
8: I wanted to be a boy one week. I wanted to be a girl next week. It was constantly like that, confusion always in my mind. I always felt like I was more in tune to femininity.
9: At 16, Tommy decided it was time to give in to those desires. Now addicted to meth, he dropped out of school and began frequenting gay chat rooms and nightclubs.
8: I had an internal knowing that it was just wrong.
9: Despite his doubts, Tommy started taking female hormones and making plans to have a sex change operation. Tommy was doing drugs with his brother and sister when he felt an oppressive, paralyzing fear.
10: Terrified, Tommy left the house and went to his mom, who had recently committed her life to Christ.
8: I had to cry out to God because I just knew in that moment that he was the only one that was able to help me. So I remember just telling him, I'm sorry of the lifestyle that I was living. I just went into this deep place of repenting and asking for forgiveness. If Jesus did it for me, he could do it for you. We all need a savior. We all come from a place of brokenness.
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7: It's a movement that's growing among some African-American Christians, some who believe their involvement in historically black fraternities and sorority organizations are forms of idolatry with ungodly covenants. Shirley Aaron spoke with a woman who says she experienced a miracle after she cut ties with her sorority.
13: Dr. LaTanya Moore's story went viral in 2023 when she withdrew from Delta Sigma Theta Sorority, Incorporated. Since then, she has experienced enormous pushback and sees it as well worth it.
14: I was a Delta for almost 20 years.
15: Something Moore had dreamed of while growing up, and for a good reason. According to its website, Delta boasts more than 350,000 initiated members in some 1,050 chartered chapters worldwide. Its aim, to promote academic excellence and provide assistance to those in need. Moore, now a devout Christian, says although the organization is painted in a positive light, she believes there are spiritual implications. Specifically, its association with the Roman goddess Minerva, featured on the sorority's official crest. Moore and other Christians who are parting ways with the group see that as being in covenant with a false god.
14: We're all supposed to worship one God, the true and living God.
15: Many share similar testimonies. Gospel singer and pastor Travis Green made headlines when he decided to renounce his membership in the Kappa Alpha Psi fraternity.
16: I was a pomar of Kappa Alpha Psi at Georgia Southern University. God arrested me in my early 20s. I did not know why I was so bound by pride and by perversion. And God said, Travis, it may be the pledges you made over your own life. And so I had to rebuke and reverse things I spoke over my own self.
15: Moore says her pledge included bowing at an altar.
14: The bowing and the kneeling happened at an altar, right? There are candles lit. There's an altar that is set up. And most organizations bow. You put a pillow under your knees and you bow so that you can actually say the oath and sign your name on the dotted line. One would wonder why an altar is needed to say this oath.
15: CBN News reached out to Delta Sigma Theta for comment and received no response. The organization did put out a statement in 2024, though, saying, while social media tends to magnify outliers, individuals choosing to withdraw represent less than 1% of our membership. We accept the decision of those who choose to withdraw their membership. We wish former members peace and clarity.
14: I chose, right at that moment, to move forward to say, I choose to leave this covenant and to be fully one with the true and living God. And because that door was open, now that you've closed it, it brings about deliverance.
15: Deliverance that led to miracles.
14: I had a lump in my breast that was supernaturally healed. He also allowed me to move in supernatural abundance.
15: Since leaving, Moore has faced backlash that she uses as opportunities to share their freedom found in Christ.
14: People would call to confront me, people that I knew personally, and I would hear their grievances and I would hear how upset they were, and the Lord would give me a prophetic word. And all of a sudden, what they called to confront, they ended up leaving crying, okay? Because the Lord was giving insight and foresight.
15: Charlene Aaron, CBN News.
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0: The veil between us and the Lord is thinnest when we're in our suffering. You know, this brain tumor that keeps coming back, craniopharyngioma you're born with. And when they diagnosed me, they gave me all of the different ways that I could deal with this tumor through, you know, these actions and prayer and exercise and just do everything I can. And the last two appointments with my physician, it shrunk. They don't shrink. They just don't. And it's, God gets all the glory. We're here by His grace and mercy. Our bodies are fragile but resilient, temporary. So we live our days joyfully. We live our days hopefully. We live our days faithfully. And in doing that, my goodness, it changes the world.
1: Every grandparent should have the Superbook Bible app because it's a way for them to connect to their grandchildren. There are so many great features. The newest one that I've discovered is the Bible verse of the day. I get a notification of that. It's a place where the children want to go on that device. It's about God, His Word, His promises, and it's fun. My name is Peggy. I'm a grandmother, and I love the Superbook Bible app.
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8: 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Your presence is proof of His purpose. 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I promise you, He can't lie, and He won't fail. 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Thank you so much for watching. We'll see you back here tomorrow. Goodbye and God bless.

Love is a lesson that doesn't end. It knows no conditions, so you better buckle in. Love keeps you on your toes. 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

And endurance builds character, which gives us a hope that will never disappoint us. All of this happens because God has given us the Holy Spirit, who fills our hearts with His love. Christ died for us at a time when we were helpless and sinful. No one is really willing to die for an honest person, though someone might be willing to die for a truly good person. But God showed how much He loved us by having Christ die for us, even though we were sinful. But there is more. Now that God has accepted us because Christ sacrificed His life's blood, we will also be kept safe from God's anger. Even when we were God's enemies, He made peace with us because His Son died for us. Yet something even greater than friendship is ours. Now that we are at peace with God, we will be saved by His Son's life. And in addition to everything else, we are happy because God sent our Lord Jesus Christ to make peace with us. Adam sinned, and that sin brought death into the world. Now everyone has sinned, and so everyone must die. Sin was in the world before the law came, but no record of sin was kept, because there was no law. Yet death still had power over all who lived from the time of Adam to the time of Moses. This happened, though not everyone disobeyed a direct command from God, as Adam did. In some ways, Adam is like Christ, who came later. But the gift that God was kind enough to give was very different from Adam's sin. That one sin brought death to many others. Yet in an even greater way, Jesus Christ alone brought God's gift of kindness to many people. There's a lot of difference between Adam's sin and God's gift. That one sin led to punishment. But God's gift made it possible for us to be acceptable to Him even though we have sinned many times. Death ruled like a king because Adam had sinned. But that cannot compare with what Jesus Christ has done. God has been so kind to us, and He has accepted us because of Jesus. And so we will live and rule like kings. Everyone was going to be punished because Adam sinned. But because of the good thing that Christ has done, God accepts us and gives us the gift of life. Adam disobeyed God and caused many others to be sinners. But Jesus obeyed him and will make many people acceptable to God. The law came so that the full power of sin could be seen. Yet where sin was powerful, God's kindness was even more powerful. Sin ruled by means of death. But God's kindness now rules, and God has accepted us because of Jesus Christ our Lord. This means that we will have eternal life.

What should we say? Should we keep on sinning so that God's wonderful kindness will show up even better? No, we should not. If we are dead to sin, how can we go on sinning? Don't you know that all who share in Christ Jesus by being baptized

also share in his death. When we were baptized, we died and were buried with Christ. We were baptized so that we would live a new life as Christ was raised to life by the glory of God the Father. If we shared in Jesus' death by being baptized, we will be raised to life with him. We know that the persons we used to be were nailed to the cross with Jesus. This was done so that our sinful bodies would no longer be the slaves of sin. We know that sin doesn't have power over dead people. As surely as we died with Christ, we believe we will also live with him. We know that death no longer has any power over Christ. He died and was raised to life, never again to die. When Christ died, he died for sin once and for all. But now he is alive, and he lives only for God. In the same way, you must think of yourselves as dead to the power of sin. But Christ Jesus has given life to you, and you live for God. Don't let sin rule your body. After all, your body is bound to die, so don't obey its desires, or let any part of it become a slave of evil. Give yourselves to God as people who have been raised from death to life. Make every part of your body a slave that pleases God. Don't let sin keep ruling your lives. You are ruled by God's kindness and not by the law. What does all this mean? Does it mean we are free to sin because we are ruled by God's wonderful kindness and not by the law? Certainly not. Don't you know that you are slaves of anyone you obey? You can be slaves of sin and die. Or you can be obedient slaves of God and be acceptable to him. You used to be slaves of sin. But I thank God that with all your heart, you obeyed the teaching you received from me. Now you are set free from sin and are slaves who please God. I am using these everyday examples because in some ways, you are still weak. You used to let the different parts of your body be slaves of your evil thoughts. But now, you must make every part of your body serve God, so that you will belong completely to him. When you were slaves of sin, you didn't have to please God. But what good did you receive from the things you did? All you have to show for them is your shame, and they lead to death. Now you have been set free from sin, and you are God's slaves. This will make you holy and will lead you to eternal life. Sin pays off with death, but God's gift is eternal life given by Jesus Christ, our Lord.

My friends, you surely understand enough about law to know that laws only have power over people who are alive. For example, the law says that a man's wife must remain his wife as long as he lives. But once her husband is dead, she is free to marry someone else. However, if she goes off with another man while her husband is still alive, she is said to be unfaithful. That is how it is with you, my friends. You are now part of the body of Christ and are dead to the power of the law. You are free to belong to Christ, who was raised to life so that we could serve God. When we thought only of ourselves, the law made us have sinful desires. It made every part of our bodies into slaves who are doomed to die. But the law no longer rules over us. We are like dead people, and it cannot have any power over us. Now we can serve God in a new way, by obeying His Spirit, and not in the old way, by obeying the written law. Does this mean that the law is sinful? Certainly not. But if it had not been for the law, I would not have known what sin is really like. For example, I would not have known what it means to want something that belongs to someone else, unless the law had told me not to do that. It was sin that used this command as a way of making me have all kinds of desires. But without the law, sin is dead. Before I knew about the law, I was alive. But as soon as I heard that command, sin came to life, and I died. The very command that was supposed to bring life to me instead brought death. Sin used this command to trick me. Because of it, I died. Still, the law and its commands are holy and correct and good. Am I saying that something good caused my death? Certainly not. It was sin that killed me by using something good. Now we can see how terrible and evil sin really is. We know that the law is spiritual, but I am merely a human, and I have been sold as a slave to sin. In fact, I don't understand why I act the way I do. I don't do what I know is right. I do the things I hate. Although I don't do what I know is right, I agree that the law is good. So I am not the one doing these evil things. The sin that lives in me is what does them. I know that my selfish desires won't let me do anything that is good. Even when I want to do right, I cannot. Instead of doing what I know is right, I do wrong. And so, if I don't do what I know is right, I am no longer the one doing these evil things. The sin that lives in me is what does them. The law has shown me that something in me keeps me from doing what I know is right. With my whole heart, I agree with the law of God. But in every part of me, I discover something fighting against my mind. And it makes me a prisoner of sin that controls everything I do. What a miserable person I am. Who will rescue me from this body that is doomed to die? Thank God. Jesus Christ will rescue me. So with my mind, I serve the law of God, although my selfish desires make me serve the law of sin.

If you belong to Christ Jesus, you won't be punished. The Holy Spirit will give you life that comes from Christ Jesus and will set you free from sin and death. The law of Moses cannot do this because our selfish desires make the law weak. But God set you free when He sent His own Son to be like us sinners and to be a sacrifice for our sin. God used Christ's body to condemn sin. He did this so that we would do what the law commands by obeying the Spirit instead of our own desires. People who are ruled by their desires think only of themselves. Everyone who is ruled by the Holy Spirit thinks about spiritual things. If our minds are ruled by our desires, we will die. But if our minds are ruled by the Spirit, we will have life and peace. Our desires fight against God because they do not and cannot obey God's laws. If we follow our desires, we cannot please God. You are no longer ruled by your desires, but by God's Spirit who lives in you. People who don't have the Spirit of Christ in them don't belong to Him. But Christ lives in you. So, you are alive because God has accepted you, even though your bodies must die because of your sins. Yet God raised Jesus to life. God's Spirit now lives in you, and He will raise you to life by His Spirit. My dear friends, we must not live to satisfy our desires. If you do, you will die. But you will live if by the help of God's Spirit you say no to your desires. Only those people who are led by God's Spirit are His children. God's Spirit doesn't make us slaves who are afraid of Him. Instead, we become His children and call Him our Father. God's Spirit makes us sure that we are His children. His Spirit lets us know that together with Christ we will be given what God has promised. We will also share in the glory of Christ because we have suffered with Him. I am sure that what we are suffering now cannot compare with the glory that will be shown to us. In fact, all creation is eagerly waiting for God to show who His children are. Meanwhile, creation is confused, but not because it wants to be confused. God made it this way in the hope that creation would be set free from decay and would share in the glorious freedom of His children. We know that all creation is still groaning and is in pain, like a woman about to give birth. The Spirit makes us sure about what we will be in the future. But now we groan silently while we wait for God to show that we are His children. This means that our bodies will also be set free. And this hope is what saves us. But if we already have what we hope for, there is no need to keep on hoping. However, we hope for something we have not yet seen, and we patiently wait for it. In certain ways, we are weak, but the Spirit is here to help us. For example, when we don't know what to pray for, the Spirit prays for us in ways that cannot be put into words. All of our thoughts are known to God. He can understand what is in the mind of the Spirit as the Spirit prays for God's people.
We know that God is always at work for the good of everyone who loves Him. They are the ones God has chosen for His purpose, and He has always known who His chosen ones would be. He had decided to let them become like His own Son, so that His Son would be the first of many children. God then accepted the people He had already decided to choose, and He has shared His glory with them. What can we say about all this? If God is on our side, can anyone be against us? God did not keep back His own Son, but He gave Him for us. If God did this, won't He freely give us everything else? If God says His chosen ones are acceptable to Him, can anyone bring charges against them? Or can anyone condemn them? No, indeed. Christ died and was raised to life, and now He is at God's right side speaking to Him for us. Can anything separate us from the love of Christ? Can trouble, suffering, and hard times, or hunger and nakedness, or danger and death? It is exactly as the Scriptures say, "For you we face death all day long. We are like sheep on their way to be butchered. In everything, we have won more than a victory, because of Christ who loves us. I am sure that nothing can separate us from God's love. Not life or death, not angels or spirits, not the present or the future, and not powers above or powers below. Nothing in all creation can separate us from God's love for us in Christ Jesus our Lord."

I am a follower of Christ, and the Holy Spirit is a witness to my conscience. So I tell the truth, and I am not lying when I say, my heart is broken, and I am in great sorrow. I would gladly be placed under God's curse and be separated from Christ for the good of my own people. They are the descendants of Israel, and they are also God's chosen people. God showed them his glory. He made agreements with them and gave them his law. The temple is theirs, and so are the promises that God made to them. They have those famous ancestors who were also the ancestors of Jesus Christ. I pray that God, who rules over all, will be praised forever. Amen. It cannot be said that God broke his promise. After all, not all of the people of Israel are the true people of God. In fact, when God made the promise to Abraham, he meant only Abraham's descendants by his son Isaac. God was talking only about Isaac when he promised Sarah, "At this time next year I will return, and you will already have a son." Don't forget what happened to the twin sons of Isaac and Rebekah. Even before they were born, or had done anything good or bad, the Lord told Rebekah that her older son would serve the younger one. The Lord said this to show that he makes his own choices, and that it wasn't because of anything either of them had done. That's why the scriptures say that the Lord liked Jacob more than Esau. Are we saying that God is unfair? Certainly not. The Lord told Moses that he has pity and mercy on anyone he wants to. Everything then depends on God's mercy, and not on what people want or do. In the scriptures, the Lord says to Pharaoh of Egypt, "I let you become king so that I could show you my power and be praised by all people on earth." Everything depends on what God decides to do, and he can either have pity on people or make them stubborn. Someone may ask, how can God blame us if he makes us behave in the way he wants us to? But my friend, I ask, who do you think you are to question God? Does the clay have the right to ask the potter why he shaped it the way he did? Doesn't a potter have the right to make a fancy bowl and a plain bowl out of the same lump of clay? God wanted to show his anger and reveal his power against everyone who deserved to be destroyed. But instead, he patiently put up with them. He did this by showing how glorious he is when he has pity on the people he has chosen to share in his glory. Whether Jews or Gentiles, we are those chosen ones, just as the Lord says in the book of Hosea, "Although they are not my people, I will make them my people. I will treat with love those nations that have never been loved." Once they were told, "You are not my people." But in that very place they will be called children of the living God.

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By faith, we have been made acceptable to God. And now, because of our Lord Jesus Christ, we live at peace with God. Christ has also introduced us to God's undeserved kindness, on which we take our stand. So we are happy as we look forward to sharing in the glory of God. But that's not all. We gladly suffer because we know that suffering helps us to endure. And endurance builds character, which gives us a hope that will never disappoint us. All of this happens because God has given us the Holy Spirit, who fills our hearts with His love. Christ died for us at a time when we were helpless and sinful. No one is really willing to die for an honest person, though someone might be willing to die for a truly good person. But God showed how much He loved us by having Christ die for us, even though we were sinful. But there is more. Now that God has accepted us because Christ sacrificed His life's blood, we will also be kept safe from God's anger. Even when we were God's enemies, He made peace with us because His Son died for us. Yet something even greater than friendship is ours. Now that we are at peace with God, we will be saved by His Son's life. And in addition to everything else, we are happy because God sent our Lord Jesus Christ to make peace with us. Adam sinned, and that sin brought death into the world. Now everyone has sinned, and so everyone must die. Sin was in the world before the law came, but no record of sin was kept, because there was no law. Yet death still had power over all who lived from the time of Adam to the time of Moses. This happened, though not everyone disobeyed a direct command from God as Adam did. In some ways, Adam is like Christ, who came later. But the gift that God was kind enough to give was very different from Adam's sin. That one sin brought death to many others. Yet in an even greater way, Jesus Christ alone brought God's gift of kindness to many people. There's a lot of difference between Adam's sin and God's gift. That one sin led to punishment. But God's gift made it possible for us to be acceptable to Him even though we have sinned many times. Death ruled like a king because Adam had sinned. But that cannot compare with what Jesus Christ has done. God has been so kind to us, and He has accepted us because of Jesus. And so we will live and rule like kings. Everyone was going to be punished because Adam sinned. But because of the good thing that Christ has done, God accepts us and gives us the gift of life. Adam disobeyed God and caused many others to be sinners. But Jesus obeyed him and will make many people acceptable to God. The law came so that the full power of sin could be seen. Yet where sin was powerful, God's kindness was even more powerful. Sin ruled by means of death, but God's kindness now rules, and God has accepted us because of Jesus Christ our Lord. This means that we will have eternal life forever.

What should we say? Should we keep on sinning so that God's wonderful kindness will show up even better? No, we should not. If we are dead to sin, how can we go on sinning? Don't you know that all who share in Christ Jesus by being baptized also share in his death? When we were baptized, we died and were buried with Christ. We were baptized so that we would live a new life as Christ was raised to life by the glory of God the Father. If we shared in Jesus' death by being baptized, we will be raised to life with him. We know that the persons we used to be were nailed to the cross with Jesus. This was done so that our sinful bodies would no longer be the slaves of sin. We know that sin doesn't have power over dead people. As surely as we died with Christ, we believe we will also live with him. We know that death no longer has any power over Christ. He died and was raised to life, never again to die. When Christ died, he died for sin once and for all. But now he is alive, and he lives only for God. In the same way, you must think of yourselves as dead to the power of sin. But Christ Jesus has given life to you, and you live for God. Don't let sin rule your body. After all, your body is bound to die, so don't obey its desires, or let any part of it become a slave of evil. Give yourselves to God as people who have been raised from death to life. Make every part of your body a slave that pleases God. Don't let sin keep ruling your lives. You are ruled by God's kindness and not by the law. What does all this mean? Does it mean we are free to sin because we are ruled by God's wonderful kindness and not by the law? Certainly not. Don't you know that you are slaves of anyone you obey? You can be slaves of sin and die. Or you can be obedient slaves of God and be acceptable to him. You used to be slaves of sin. But I thank God that with all your heart you obeyed the teaching you received from me. Now you are set free from sin and are slaves who please God. I am using these everyday examples because in some ways you are still weak. You used to let the different parts of your body be slaves of your evil thoughts. But now you must make every part of your body serve God so that you will belong completely to him. When you were slaves of sin, you didn't have to please God. But what good did you receive from the things you did? All you have to show for them is your shame, and they lead to death. Now you have been set free from sin, and you are God's slaves. This will make you holy and will lead you to eternal life. Sin pays off with death. But God's gift is eternal life given by Jesus Christ, our Lord.

My friends, you surely understand enough about law to know that laws only have power over people who are alive. For example, the law says that a man's wife must remain his wife as long as he lives. But once her husband is dead, she is free to marry someone else. However, if she goes off with another man while her husband is still alive, she is said to be unfaithful. That is how it is with you, my friends. You are now part of the body of Christ and are dead to the power of the law. You are free to belong to Christ, who was raised to life so that we could serve God. When we thought only of ourselves, the law made us have sinful desires. It made every part of our bodies into slaves who are doomed to die. But the law no longer rules over us. We are like dead people, and it cannot have any power over us. Now we can serve God in a new way, by obeying His Spirit, and not in the old way, by obeying the written law. Does this mean that the law is sinful? Certainly not. But if it had not been for the law, I would not have known what sin is really like. For example, I would not have known what it means to want something that belongs to someone else, unless the law had told me not to do that. It was sin that used this command as a way of making me have all kinds of desires. But without the law, sin is dead. Before I knew about the law, I was alive. But as soon as I heard that command, sin came to life, and I died. The very command that was supposed to bring life to me instead brought death. Sin used this command to trick me. Because of it, I died. Still, the law and its commands are holy and correct and good. Am I saying that something good caused my death? Certainly not. It was sin that killed me by using something good. Now we can see how terrible and evil sin really is. We know that the law is spiritual. But I am merely a human, and I have been sold as a slave to sin. In fact, I don't understand why I act the way I do. I don't do what I know is right. I do the things I hate. Although I don't do what I know is right, I agree that the law is good. So I am not the one doing these evil things. The sin that lives in me is what does them. I know that my selfish desires won't let me do anything that is good. Even when I want to do right, I cannot. Instead of doing what I know is right, I do wrong. And so, if I don't do what I know is right, I am no longer the one doing these evil things. The sin that lives in me is what does them. The law has shown me that something in me keeps me from doing what I know is right. With my whole heart, I agree with the law of God. But in every part of me, I discover something fighting against my mind. And it makes me a prisoner of sin that controls everything I do. What a miserable person I am. Who will rescue me from this body that is doomed to die? Thank God. Jesus Christ will rescue me. So with my mind, I serve the law of God, although my selfish desires make me serve the law of sin.

If you belong to Christ Jesus, you won't be punished. The Holy Spirit will give you life that comes from Christ Jesus and will set you free from sin and death. The law of Moses cannot do this because our selfish desires make the law weak. But God set you free when He sent His own Son to be like us sinners and to be a sacrifice for our sin. God used Christ's body to condemn sin. He did this so that we would do what the law commands by obeying the Spirit instead of our own desires. People who are ruled by their desires think only of themselves. Everyone who is ruled by the Holy Spirit thinks about spiritual things. If our minds are ruled by our desires, we will die. But if our minds are ruled by the Spirit, we will have life and peace. Our desires fight against God because they do not and cannot obey God's laws. If we follow our desires, we cannot please God. You are no longer ruled by your desires, but by God's Spirit who lives in you. People who don't have the Spirit of Christ in them don't belong to Him. But Christ lives in you. So, you are alive because God has accepted you, even though your bodies must die because of your sins. Yet God raised Jesus to life. God's Spirit now lives in you, and He will raise you to life by His Spirit. My dear friends, we must not live to satisfy our desires. If you do, you will die. But you will live if by the help of God's Spirit you say no to your desires. Only those people who are led by God's Spirit are His children. God's Spirit doesn't make us slaves who are afraid of Him. Instead, we become His children and call Him our Father. God's Spirit makes us sure that we are His children. His Spirit lets us know that together with Christ we will be given what God has promised. We will also share in the glory of Christ because we have suffered with Him. I am sure that what we are suffering now cannot compare with the glory that will be shown to us. In fact, all creation is eagerly waiting for God to show who His children are. Meanwhile, creation is confused, but not because it wants to be confused. God made it this way in the hope that creation would be set free from decay and would share in the glorious freedom of His children. We know that all creation is still groaning and is in pain, like a woman about to give birth. The Spirit makes us sure about what we will be in the future. But now we groan silently while we wait for God to show that we are His children. This means that our bodies will also be set free. And this hope is what saves us. But if we already have what we hope for, there is no need to keep on hoping. However, we hope for something we have not yet seen, and we patiently wait for it. In certain ways, we are weak, but the Spirit is here to help us. For example, when we don't know what to pray for, the Spirit prays for us in ways that cannot be put into words. All of our thoughts are known to God. He can understand what is in the mind of the Spirit as the Spirit prays for God's people.
We know that God is always at work for the good of everyone who loves Him. They are the ones God has chosen for His purpose, and He has always known who His chosen ones would be. He had decided to let them become like His own Son, so that His Son would be the first of many children. God then accepted the people He had already decided to choose, and He has shared His glory with them. What can we say about all this? If God is on our side, can anyone be against us? God did not keep back His own Son, but He gave Him for us. If God did this, won't He freely give us everything else? If God says His chosen ones are acceptable to Him, can anyone bring charges against them? Or can anyone condemn them? No, indeed. Christ died and was raised to life, and now He is at God's right side speaking to Him for us. Can anything separate us from the love of Christ? Can trouble, suffering, and hard times, or hunger and nakedness, or danger and death? It is exactly as the Scriptures say, "For you we face death all day long. We are like sheep on their way to be butchered. In everything, we have won more than a victory because of Christ who loves us. I am sure that nothing can separate us from God's love. Not life or death, not angels or spirits, not the present or the future, and not powers above or powers below. Nothing in all creation can separate us from God's love for us in Christ Jesus our Lord."

I am a follower of Christ, and the Holy Spirit is a witness to my conscience. So I tell the truth, and I am not lying when I say, my heart is broken, and I am in great sorrow. I would gladly be placed under God's curse and be separated from Christ for the good of my own people. They are the descendants of Israel, and they are also God's chosen people. God showed them his glory. He made agreements with them and gave them his law. The temple is theirs, and so are the promises that God made to them. They have those famous ancestors who were also the ancestors of Jesus Christ. I pray that God, who rules over all, will be praised forever. Amen. It cannot be said that God broke his promise. After all, not all of the people of Israel are the true people of God. In fact, when God made the promise to Abraham, he meant only Abraham's descendants by his son Isaac. God was talking only about Isaac when he promised Sarah, "At this time next year I will return, and you will already have a son." Don't forget what happened to the twin sons of Isaac and Rebekah. Even before they were born, or had done anything good or bad, the Lord told Rebekah that her older son would serve the younger one. The Lord said this to show that he makes his own choices, and that it wasn't because of anything either of them had done. That's why the scriptures say that the Lord liked Jacob more than Esau. Are we saying that God is unfair? Certainly not. The Lord told Moses that he has pity and mercy on anyone he wants to. Everything then depends on God's mercy, and not on what people want or do. In the scriptures, the Lord says to Pharaoh of Egypt, "I let you become king so that I could show you my power and be praised by all people on earth." Everything depends on what God decides to do, and he can either have pity on people or make them stubborn. Someone may ask, how can God blame us if he makes us behave in the way he wants us to? But my friend, I ask, who do you think you are to question God? Does the clay have the right to ask the potter why he shaped it the way he did? Doesn't a potter have the right to make a fancy bowl and a plain bowl out of the same lump of clay? Wanted to show his anger and reveal his power against everyone who deserved to be destroyed. But instead, he patiently put up with them. He did this by showing how glorious he is when he has pity on the people he has chosen to share in his glory. Whether Jews or Gentiles, we are those chosen ones, just as the Lord says in the book of Hosea, "Although they are not my people, I will make them my people. I will treat with love those nations that have never been loved." Once they were told, "You are not my people." But in that very place they will be called children of the living God.

listen, the name of our program is The King is Coming, because we believe the King is coming. And we know He's coming because Jesus authenticated His second coming by rising from the dead.

Hello, friend. I'm Ron Jones with Something Good Television, where we believe every detail in our lives of love for God is worked into something good. SGTV is a weekly Bible teaching program that will strengthen your faith and encourage your heart. I promise you will find something good to carry with you throughout the week. 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
1: Are you really content? Don't answer. Just think about it. And maybe when you get home, be honest with yourself. Are you totally content in your life? Chances are you are not. And it's not, there's no fault to blame. No fault. It's just the culture. The culture puts an enormous amount of pressure on us. So we create things like bucket lists, which means I'm not content. And again, it's not a sin. It's not a damnable sin. It's just speaking to the fact that we live in a culture that does not embrace contentment and peace, and it's rubbed off on Christians. So we are ceremonially unhappy, which means that no matter what God does, we're going to be unhappy. We're going to find fault with everything.
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2: Well, praise the Lord, everyone, and welcome to the Climbing Higher broadcast. You know, we love Jesus here at Bethel. I tell you, we just think he is the greatest person to have ever breathed oxygen. That's right. And we live to worship him and to serve him, and we want to invite you to do the same thing. Now, in today's message, we're going to talk about knowing your place, coming to you out of the letter to the Ephesians, where Paul says that we have been predestined by God to become the children of God. Not only has God saved us, but according to Paul in the letter to the Ephesians, he has sealed us with the Holy Spirit so that we will

0: And if we give in to him, then we will forget who we are. So let's stay in our place. Let's listen to the word of God today and gain a better knowledge of where Christ has placed us. When you know where you are, the devil can't pull you down to where you should not be. Now, as you listen, grab your Bible, read through it, and find these truths for yourself. I'll be back at the close of the broadcast to encourage you to continue to sit in heavenly places.
1: And so Paul says, walk worthy. Tell your neighbor, walk worthy.
2: Walk worthy.
1: He didn't say walk perfect. He didn't say walk perfect. He said walk worthy. And included in the worthy concept is the ability to say, I messed up. I am so sorry. First to the person and then to God. Don't go to God and ask for forgiveness if you haven't gone to the person. So Paul gets to this point now where he is clarifying the behavior that they must now exhibit, having learned that they are seated with Christ. Glory to God. They are seated with Christ. Beautiful imagery. Seated indicates what? What? Rest. Being seated indicates what? Rest. Why? Because you've been working at religion. And it's done nothing but make you tired. So now, rest. Come unto me, all you that labor and are heavy laden, and I will give you
2: rest.
1: Woo! Hebrews says that we are entering into his
2: rest.
1: You rest now. Why? Salvation is no longer works. Salvation is rest. Within the rest, there are works, but not oppressive works. It is the normal evolution of being born again, just as becoming an adult is the normal evolution of being born. You start out as a baby. You become an adolescent. You then become a preteen. Then you become a teen. And those years from 13 to 17 or 18 are the most hellish years of your experience. Why? Because you feel the need to challenge authority. That's why teenage Christians are the worst. Because they challenge everything. They challenge scripture. They challenge the role of the pastor. They hear from God to the point where it doesn't even make sense anymore, because all they do is hear, but they can't apply. And so Paul says, this is what I want you to do. I want you to understand that I've given you a lot of information. I'm summarizing chapter 4. He says in verse 5, Paul says, there's one Lord, one faith, one baptism, one God and Father of all, who is above all, through all, and in you all. Why do you think that's necessary after convincing them of the singleness of God in chapter 1? Now all of a sudden he feels the need to embellish on this? Why? Culturally, they are experiencing many gods. And that was one of Paul's crosses to bear. Everywhere this apostle went to set up a church and everywhere he was establishing Christ, there was always some Judaizers or some Gnostics or some people who were super religious that would come behind him and say, you can have Jesus, but don't forget you have to keep the law. These are people who say, yeah, you're born again, but you got to give up them cigarettes because you're born again. Not because they're poisoning your lung. Not because they're turning your teeth brown. Not because they're killing you. Give it up because you belong to Jesus. Okay, so you give up the you give up the cigarettes, but then you have something else. And so you spend your entire life giving up stuff to please God. And that's an impossible job in the flesh, because there's always going to be some deficit. So here's what God says. Through his son, he says over in the gospel, you're the light of the world. Tell your neighbor, you're a light.

0: And all that means, without being deep, all that means is you are the trendsetter now. The world looks at us and says, what do we need to do to be happy? So what does the world think will bring them happiness? Money. Money. But yet the Bible, the principle of the Bible is avoid people who want to be rich. He says, because people think that gain is godliness. He said, but godliness with contentment is great gain. Ooh. So here's your lesson. You show the world that we're content. Paul said, be content with whatever you have. Uh-oh. You'd rather I preach about sin and all that other stuff. Yeah, I know, and make everything a demon. I understand that because that's what we do. But Paul said, godliness with, he told Timothy, godliness with contentment is great gain. Are you really content? Don't answer. Just think about it. And maybe when you get home, be honest with yourself. Are you totally content in your life? Chances are you are not. And it's not, there's no fault to blame. No fault. It's just the culture. The culture puts an enormous amount of pressure on us. So we create things like bucket lists, which means I'm not content. And again, it's not a sin. It's not a damnable sin. It's just speaking to the fact that we live in a culture that does not embrace contentment and peace, and it's rubbed off on Christians. So we are ceremonially unhappy, which means that no matter what God does, we're going to be unhappy. We're going to find fault with everything. God gives you a car. Well, that ain't really the color I wanted, but you know, Lord, I'll take it. God gives you a spouse that's in their right mind. Well, you know, he really don't turn me on, or she really, you know, she ain't freaky enough for me. And God is like, what is your problem? You get a child and God blesses your womb and you have a child. It's like, oh my God, you know what? You're the most aggravating child I ever had. And God says, I want you to listen to this prayer of somebody who never had one. It almost appears that there's nothing he can do to make us content. Get a job. I'm looking for another one. Why? I want more money. Everything, every drive, every urge of this culture is discontentment. The man is president of the United States. He was elected. Whether you agree with it or not, he was elected. And he is spending so much time showing his discontentment. I don't like it. I don't like this department called the Department of Defense. We're going to call it the Department of War. I don't like the Kennedy Center. I'm going to call it the so-and-so center. Now I want to put an arch. Now I want to get rid of, I want to make a banquet room in the White House. I want to do all this stuff. Why? I'm not content with being president. And then we as Christians are not content with God's choice. Let me move on. So, Paul says, in the context of development, he says, but unto every one of us is given grace according to the measure of the gift of Christ. Verse 7 of chapter 4. Every one of us has grace given to us according to the measure of the gift of Christ. Not the gift in you, but the gift of Christ. Christ is a gift to us, and he gives every one of us grace according to the measure of our relationship with him. If you live close to him, you get more grace. If he's at 52nd and Market and you're over at Broad and Dolphin, your grace isn't as great. So he says, according to the measure of the gift of Christ. And then he says that Jesus did eventually go down and speak to those who were in the lower parts of the earth. And then he gave gifts And then Paul makes it very clear what who the gifts are. Verse 11, he gave some to be apostles, some to be prophets, some to be evangelists, and some are pastor teachers. They are gifts to the church with specific responsibilities. But the ultimate responsibility that all of them share together is the perfecting of the saints. That's the ultimate responsibility that all the gifts share. Satan in his crafty schemes has caused us to compete for ministerial titles and ministerial efforts. We compete. We look at these ministries in Ephesians chapter 4 as stepping stones to greatness. I started out as an elder. I became a pastor. Do you understand? Let's see. This is my early morning service, right? All right. So y'all up here, right? Okay. That type of promotion was never biblical. God has never started somebody out in a church office to take them to the next level of it. It was created by man, by the culture, in order to keep you striving for something you're not gifted for. And so every now and then you want a promotion into something, and it's always explained by, I started out as a deacon, and then I became an elder, and then I became an evangelist, and then I became a prophet, and then I became a pastor, and then I became this, and then I became that. So what's your gift? So what's your gift? I don't get it. Why not just sit and wait until your gift is clear? And until then, just serve in every department. Just work. Vacuum floors. Just wash feet. Just serve. Because it's almost like we're saying you reach this apex, this zenith, this mountaintop once you get to the apostle. There's nobody higher but Pope. And our Reformation does not allow a Pope. I think it will soon, because we have people that are archbishops in Pentecost. They are archbishops because they provide apostolic leadership for bishops. So what's after the archbishop? Pope. And we're headed for it. Why? Because man has run out of positions. So when you run out of them, what do? Create them. And all the while, the light is becoming dim as the world looks at us. Chase what's not given by God. So Paul says, I've given you a lot of information and you're not able to put it all together. It's difficult because it's all over. It's a lot of information in chapters 1-3. We probably can't even get past the predestination concept. We can't get past the election. There's so much in here. What does it mean to be seated in heavenly places, and how do I function? So Paul says, and he gave some to be apostles, prophets, evangelists, and pastor teachers. For what purpose? To perfect you. In other words, to help you understand. Here's what God is saying. When I was a child, we had this stuff in an egg called silly putty. I loved silly putty. Silly putty, you can stretch it, you can roll it up, you can bounce it. It would bounce like a ball. But one of the most outstanding characteristics of silly putty was that you could put it on a newspaper, flatten it out, pull it off, and the image on the newspaper would be on the silly putty. And that's why God gave those ministerial gifts, because all of us are silly putty. And the Lord takes us and rolls us up and flattens us out through prayer, fasting, and sitting with Him. And He has these ministry gifts present Christ so that we now look like Jesus. When you walk out of a service with a person that's anointed by God for a ministerial office, you ought to look more like Jesus than you did when you first sat down. If you are not challenged to do better, then you're under the wrong person. You're under the wrong ministry. You're my early morning service. So he says, He says, you are being perfected for works of ministry. Here's the purpose: to edify the body of Christ. Edify is the word Paul uses to build up. It makes reference to house building. So the question you have to ask is, here we are now, and we're in the greatest month of a year. There's no greater month than June. And if you ask me, Jesus was born in June, because I was born in June. And he said, follow me. So he was born before me. And so here you are in the greatest month of the year, sixth month of the year. So from January to June, who have you edified? Who have you helped to build up? We stay focused on how many souls you led to Christ. No, who have you built up? Encouraged to keep going. That requires time and effort. It requires me getting to know the people around me so that when I see a certain response, I now feel charged to help build them up, not condemn them, not put them down, not try to discern them, but just to build them up. Sometimes you can build a person up just by taking them to Rita's and getting them a water ice, sugar free. But you don't want to mess with the pancreas. So here's what he says. But God wants you to know that these ministry gifts are not put in your life forever. Amen. He says that we from henceforth be no more children tossed to and fro and carried about with every wind of doctrine by the sleight of men and cunning craftiness. In other words, you need them until you mature. Then your fellowship with them never leaves. There's always going to be fellowship with these ministerial gifts because I can keep learning and I can keep growing, but I'm not going to drop off from Christ if they're no longer walking with him. I don't get devastated because people in leadership decide they want to act like a fool and live a life contrary to scripture. Oh my God, what am I going to do? Prophet Jones is no longer here. And this guy, he was throwing crutches and wheelchairs over into, and they found out the FBI has arrested him. I'm so devastated. Not me. Because my hope is not in him. He says, we're to be no more children. In verse 15, he says, but speak the truth in love so you can grow up into him in all things, which is the head. Notice Paul. He says, you're now born again to grow up and be little Jesuses. You're to grow up from what you hear and mature. And be little Jesuses. The DNA of your parents doesn't fully begin to mature until later in life. But once it fully matures, people start saying things like, you know, you just like your father. You just like your mother. Why? Because now it's starting to mature. It's like your brain. When you're born, your brain is not at full maturity level. It's still kind of sloshing. It's small. It doesn't really reach maturity till around 25 or 26. And most psychologists will tell you, you should not get married. Your first marriage should not be until you're 25 or 26. He said, because you get married at 16, 17, and 18, you really don't know what you want because those emotions have not become firm. That's why you will notice that people who get married, unless the Lord really works with them, you'll find that somewhere down the road, they start wanting something else because they didn't get what they needed. And so when you become a Christian, you have to allow for mental and spiritual growth. And so you should not be making ministerial decisions. Oh, God saved me Sunday and called me on Monday. Yeah, he did that for Paul. But you have to remember, Paul was already saturated with religion. Paul knew more than the apostles. He knew more. That's why God could send him to the Gentiles. He couldn't send those other guys to the Gentiles. They had no knowledge of the law to the point where they can now dismantle it. It is a beautiful thesis when you get over to the letter to the Romans, where Paul really dismantles the law, because Paul was aware of the conflict between Christians and Jews in Rome. And he said, I can't let this spread beyond Rome, so I have to deal with it. So he comes in and he teaches how the law is over. It's good, it's perfect, but it's limited. All the law could do is say, this is what you should not do. But it couldn't tell you what you should do. And so when he writes to these Ephesians, he says, he gives us these ministry gifts so that we can come together and make every part work together. What's he embracing now? Body ministry. Which is contrary to the old covenant. The old covenant, it was tribes, separated tribes. But now in the New Testament, in the New Covenant, it is connected bodies, joined together by those whom God has chosen in verse 11. Any ministry gift in verse 11 that divides is not sent by God.
1: All I can say is wow, wow, wow, wow. The Word of God is just awesome. I'm telling you, I am so thankful that God not only saved us, but He left us a written record on His plan, His promise, and His provision for our life. As you listen today, I'm sure that you have become aware of the fact that God has sought you out. Amen. You know, the Bible says, there is none that seeketh after Him. We did not have the ability to seek after God because of our sins. Our sins separated us from God, but His love sought us out. So even when we were incapable of coming to Him, He came to us. And not only did He save us, but He seated us in heavenly places. So you and I, while we're here on this earth in these physical bodies, in the spirit realm, we are seated in heavenly places. And I love the way Paul phrases this, with Christ, in Christ. So we are in the most prosperous, the most successful, the most superlative place that God could have placed us, with Christ, in Christ. And when you know your place, there is absolutely no way you can lose. So come on, get up from that position of self-pity and stop feeling sorry for yourself. And stop going around talking about, woe is me. You are seated in heavenly places, and God sent Jesus to make sure that you and I would walk in victory. So when you know your place, you can walk in that victory, and the joy of the Lord will forever be your strength. Thanks for joining us today. And again, we invite you to come and worship with us at Bethel Deliverance International Church. Our service times are there on the screen, and you will be able to sit in a place where the Word of God is taught, the Spirit of God flows freely, but the power of God will destroy the works of the devil. We look forward to seeing you, and we pray that the Spirit of God would ever be your guide, your strength, and your comfort. God bless you.
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Hello, everyone, and welcome to Bethlehem Glory. We're glad that you're joining us. We're now in lesson three of the Beatitudes, and we suggest that you do read the Beatitudes by Thomas Watson and also Martin Lloyd-Jones' book on the Sermon on the Mount. Excellent, excellent books, and they're both still available, and they're very, very highly recommended reading. But let's get started with our prayer from Psalm 119 and verse 18. Lord God, please open our eyes. We want to see Jesus. Open the eyes of our understanding and teach us through the power of the Holy Spirit. Lord, as only you can. So, Lord, we depend upon you. Anoint each one of us right now to receive and receive that blessing from Almighty God. In the matchless name of Jesus Christ, our Lord and Savior, we do pray. Alleluia. And amen. All right, Matthew 5 and verse 4. Blessed are they that mourn, for they shall be comforted. Mourn, M-O-U-R-N. Isaiah knew how to mourn. In Ecclesiastes, it says, the heart of the wise is in the house of mourning, and the heart of the fool is in the house of pleasure. Talks about two houses. In fact, Jesus ends up the Sermon on the Mount with talking about, if you hear these words and you obey, you're like a builder that built his house upon the rock. But if you don't, then you're the one that builds it. If you don't obey and you don't listen and you don't obey, you're like one who builds his house upon the sand. And how destruction can come to those that are building upon sand. And right now we have many that build upon sand. We'll talk about that in the last lesson.

we're going to see the holiness of God and the depravity of man, and that we are spiritually bankrupt. In fact, we're enemies of God before we know him. God commended his love toward us in that while we were yet sinners, Christ died for us, Romans 5 and verse 8. God expects us to mourn over our sin. And now, initially, of course, we mourn over our sin and we repent and we ask God to forgive us of our sin and come into our lives and be Lord and Savior of our lives. But we need to live a life of repentance too. We sin in thought and word and deed all the time. Pray for the gift of repentance. It says in 2 Corinthians, for godly sorrow works repentance to salvation, not to be repented of, but the sorrow of the world works death. That's selfish sorrow. We have to realize that all sin is against God. The psalmist says in Psalm 10, verse 4, the wicked are too proud to seek God. God is in none of their thoughts. I love that song, Be Thou My Vision. And the one line is, thou my best thought, by day or by night, waking or sleeping, thy presence, my light. Beautiful words, piercing words. The mourning in this beatitude is not a financial one or the loss of some property or anything or sickness or anything. It's talk about mourning over your sin. And we will be comforted. And yes, of course, God comforts us when we suffer loss in any way. He's our comfort. That's what the Holy Spirit is, our comforter, our consolation. But we're talking about mourning because of sin, and it's against God. In the Psalm 51, you know that was written by David, it says, against thee and thee alone have I sinned. Well, when he lusted after Bathsheba, yes, he sinned against God because he knew better. So every sin is against God. Now, picture this. Paul is in Corinth, and he's in the home of Gaius, and his scribe is Tertius, T-E-R-T-I-U-S, and he's dictating to him the book of Romans. Now, just picture that. He's at one person's home. He has a scribe. He's writing it down. You can check that out in Romans, the 16th chapter, verse 22. It tells us that. And this is almost a confession of Paul. And it should be my confession and your confession. Oh, wretched man that I am. Now just think, Gaius is sitting there and Tarsus is writing this down. And Paul's saying, oh, wretched man that I am. Who shall deliver me from this body of death? I thank God through Jesus Christ our Lord. So then, with the mind, I myself serve the law of God. Yeah, I think of the right things. But with the flesh, the law of sin. Isn't that what we all do from time to time? We're like Paul. We have feet of clay. Thank God for the gift of repentance, the grace gift of repentance. It's like this was almost a confession. Godly sorrow. He had godly sorrow. It causes us to loathe and despise and repudiate sin. And seriously confess all sin. So initially, mourning and repentance over every sin is very necessary for the gift of salvation. Now, this second blessed thing that we're talking about, blessed are they that mourn, is even more difficult than the first one when we talked about poverty. Because for mourning, you need to have feelings. You need to feel something inside. Remember the story of Father Damien, and he was in the leper colony? He went there to serve the outcasts of the world. Well, one day he spilled this boiling hot water on his foot, and he didn't feel it. Oh, it would have been 1,000 times better had he felt the pain, and he knew what he was in store for. Blessed are they that mourn, that you feel that you're sinning against God. For they shall be comforted. When we repent, it's like God wraps those outstretched arms around us and says, it's okay, I forgive. We'll be right back.

0: My name's Stacy. I'm 57, and I was adopted in 2020.
1: We were adopted in 2019.
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3: We had a house, and it sounds crazy, but it wasn't a home. The one thing that Jake and Emma brought is it became a home.
0: When I met Dakota, he had just turned 14.
1: You weren't there for the first this and the first that. I missed the first words, but we got a lot of other firsts.
4: 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And she's like, I passed. 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
3: See them grow. It is.
1: They chose to love us. They didn't have to. They chose us. 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
3: Kids in the middle.
0: What I thought was a complete life was nowhere near complete. 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
7: Every morning, we face choices. Hope or despair. Faith or fear. At Morning Light, we want you to see God's work in the person right in front of you. To see His extraordinary plan at work in them. That no one is beyond the reach of His power. No life insignificant. And trusting Him means you never walk alone. In 2025, face the day with faith on Morning Light.

Welcome back. We're talking about blessed are they that mourn. They're going to be comforted because God comforts us. Thomas Watson, in his book on the Beatitudes, says, when we study the Beatitudes, they are like climbing Jacob's ladder. The top, of course, is heaven. We can't see it, but we keep on climbing. From glory to glory, he changes us. As mourners, we must go through the valley of tears to get to paradise. And though we may shed many tears, they are blessed tears. They're liquid prayers, so to speak. Now, of course, we mourn if we have the loss of a child or a loved one. Remember when the wise men, they tricked Herod and they went back by a different route. And, of course, he had told them to come back and tell me where this child is that I might worship him. It was all a lie. And when he realized that he was tricked, he proclaimed that edict to kill all of the babies under 2 years of age. In Matthew's gospel, it says, in Ramah, there was a voice heard, lamentation and weeping and great mourning. Rachel weeping for her children and would not be comforted because they were not. In Jeremiah 31, Rachel personifies the mothers of Israel when their children were carried into exile. And there is a grief and a lamenting that we go through, even as believers from time to time. And yet we can run to the one who is the God of all comforts. And he comforts us. So we do mourn over the loss of loved ones. But the point is, many can mourn over the loss of a loved one who have never, ever mourned over the crucified Savior, who have never sat and looked at Calvary and really absorbed my sin being nailed in his hands and feet. That's mourning over sin. Now, there's a kind of wrong mourning, too. Cain, what did he do? He slew Abel, his own brother. Instead of saying, oh, God, forgive me. I was mad. I mean, I did this horrible thing. My own brother, my own flesh and blood. I killed him. Know what he did? He said in Genesis 4:13, my punishment is greater than I can bear. He was more concerned with the punishment than the offense that he committed. And that's the law first mentioned in the Bible about that. And that's the way mankind has been almost ever since. You watch so many stories on television and everything, and you hear, oh, well, their punishment was too severe and they did this. And they're more concerned about the punishment that someone is given for an evil deed. We have a victim mentality, so to speak. Well, not, we don't have that victim mentality. We have the perpetrator mentality, that the one, well, they're getting too harsh a judgment. That started already when Cain slew Abel. Cain was driven out. He was a vagabond. He was hidden from God. He was a fugitive. He was a marked man forever and ever and ever. Instead of anyone finds him and they do something to him, he placed a mark on God. I'm going to pay him back sevenfold, God said. Through the marked man forever and ever. You know, it's amazing when we think about all of this, because we sometimes do. We get self-involved too much. Well, I can't bear this because, you know, I didn't really mean that when I did this to that person. And we're more concerned with what our image will be than what we did to that victim. In Luke's Gospel, the 7th chapter, there was a woman that started to pour oil on the feet of Jesus, and then she wiped them with her tears and her hair. And she was a sinful woman. And Jesus was sitting there, and he saw Simon, and he knew what Simon was thinking. I'm paraphrasing this, of course. He said, if he only knew what a sinful woman that she was, he would never allow that to happen. What did Jesus say? Simon, I have something to say to you. You didn't give me anything to wash my feet with when I came into your home. But this woman has not ceased to kiss my feet or anoint my feet with oil. Wherefore I say unto thee, her sins, which are many, he knew that, they're forgiven. For she loved much, but to whom little is forgiven, the same loveth little. Can you imagine how Simon felt right then and there?
Oh, he had been chastened by God. But see, that's what God's word can do to us. And when we mourn and when we repent and we come to him, he comforts us. Her mourning was spontaneous. It was like a free will offering to him of her repentance. It was godly, godly sorrow that works repentance. Her tears were like liquid prayers, and Jesus saw her heart, and he knew that. He knew that. Sin is so contrary to the nature of God. God is holy, and sin is such an impure thing. It doesn't matter how great or how little the sin is. It's always against God. If God is of one mind, sin is of another. There are far apart with heaven and hell, up and down, north and south, east and west. Sin is kicking against the heart of God and his mercy. I'll do it my way. I don't care what he says. I don't care what that book says about forgiveness. I don't care what the book says about me mourning and repenting. So the promise is that believers will be consoled. Of course they will be consoled above all when God wipes away every single tear when we get to our homeland. And death will be no more. This is what the citizens of the kingdom can expect. Our kingdom living starts now. Our comfort starts now. In Revelation 21:4 it says, and God will wipe away all tears. And that last tear that he wipes away, there'll be no more tears and no more crying and no more sighing anymore when he wipes away that last tear. He will wipe away all tears from their eyes, and there will be no more death. Neither sorrow nor crying, neither there shall there be any more pain, for the former things will be passed away. He's going to make all things new. In heaven, on earth, the new Jerusalem, the heavenly city, the new earth, the new heaven. I mean, can you wait? I mean, sometimes I can't wait for that. I get so excited when I think about heaven. I just read a little book. I've read three or four books on heaven already, and the last one I read was so precious. It was just so precious, describing the beauty. Now, I understand we take all of that with a grain of salt, because no one really, really knows. But this is a vision that someone had, and I believe that from her heart of hearts, she was writing what she really experienced. But there will be no more crying, no more sighing, no more pain, no more suffering, no more death. The God of all comforts will really comfort us one day. We'll be right back.

0: Every morning, we face choices, hope or despair, faith or fear. 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And trusting Him means you never walk alone. 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
1: Blessed are they that mourn, for they shall be comforted. We serve the God of all comforts. If you run to Him, you are going to feel blessing, and you will know the comfort of God. We can seek it in the Word, and yet, you know, we almost can feel His arms around us, comforting us from time to time. He's right there in the middle of everything. In the Psalms, it says, Psalm 126 and verse 5, they that sow in tears, do you sow in tears sometimes? You're going to reap in joy. He that goeth forth and weepeth bearing precious seed shall doubtless come again with rejoicing. It's sowing time now. There's a harvest that's going to come. The fields are white with harvest. But it's sowing time now. We can't sow to the flesh. Weeping shouldn't hinder our sowing at all, because we're supposed to be instant in season and out of season with the Word of God, in good times and in bad times. There's a harvest, because all things, not some things, but all things work together for good to them that love God and are called according to His purpose. He knows, He sees, He hurts when we hurt. And yet we need to keep going on with Him. God expects us to mourn over the sins of our nation and over the sins of society. Their immorality is rampant in our nation. In Ezekiel, just read some of these minor prophets, but of course Ezekiel is not one of the minor ones, but Ezekiel, the ninth chapter, he talks about the slaughter of those that were committing idolatry. 9 and verse 4, it says, and the Lord said unto him, go through the midst of the city, through the midst of Jerusalem, and set a mark upon the foreheads of the men that sigh and that cry for all the abomination that be done in the midst thereof. Mark them, because slaughter is coming. Now, he knows who they are, but he wanted Ezekiel to make sure that these men were marked, that they wouldn't be harmed, because they were mourning over the sin that was rampant at that time. Then, what did God say? Now go, start slaying the old, the young, all alike that don't have the mark on their forehead, for their sin is so very, very great. There's judgment, and it starts in the house of the Lord, beloved. So we must weep over the condition of the church as well. The Puritans knew that. The Pilgrims knew that when they came to this great nation of ours. They were seeking religious freedom. And we have so allowed our country to erode some of those religious liberties that we once held dear to our hearts, because the church is not united. It says in the Psalm 137, 1, we wept when we remembered Zion. They remembered the temple, worshiping God, the daily sacrifices, the holy feasts, and they remembered their sins. But it was all changed. As believers, truth has fallen in the streets. It really has. Do you remember how things used to be? Oh, I know we've always had problems. But there was a beauty, there was a morality, there was a freshness in our country at one time. Now in the church, we talk about entertainment, we talk about tolerance. We have to have conversations with the enemy. We have to have contemplative prayer and centering prayer and emerging churches and self-esteem and feeling good and prosperity. Truth has fallen in the streets. We need to lament and weep over the condition of the church. What we talk about is mourning and faith, biblical mourning, because the promise is that we will be comforted. We know that we have the victory and the church is going to be triumphant, and I understand all of that. But we want blessing without the pain of God's purging. We can't have it. We want sermons on how to win friends and influence people. that make us feel good, and how to have peace of mind and still live a risque and sinful life. When we gaze on the suffering servant, only the dead will not mourn. Gaze on Calvary. I know we're going to have tribulation in this world. In John's Gospel, it says, yeah, you're going to have tribulation in the world, but Jesus said, but be of good cheer. I have overcome the world. We're in the world, but not of the world. We are kingdom people. We're kingdom people. In the psalm, it says, he's like, we are to be like a tree planted by the streams of water that bring forth fruit. We're supposed to be productive, bringing forth fruit, the fruit of the Spirit. In Matthew's Gospel, it says he sends us out like lambs among the wolves. What, lambs and wolves? A lamb is a dinner for a wolf. And that's basically what we are most of the time. Just listen to Christian radio and find out the persecution of the saints in Nigeria and some of the countries over in the Middle East. And yes, it's here by leaps and bounds. We're mocked, we're ridiculed. I watched a video when they talked about, I was talking about the end times, and then they were saying that when Jesus comes back, that everything will be right, and the elect there, who were congressmen and senators, they laughed. This is an old video, but I was watching it, and I thought, oh, they're laughing in the face of God. And we're supposed to be wise as serpents. You know, it says that the serpent was the wisest creature on earth then. They were cunning, they were crafty, they were calculating. And we have to be that way, but gentle as doves. Because we're living in a fallen world. We really are. The whole world and the whole church is booby-trapped right now. You have to check everything that you hear and read. You have to check it out. You really do. In Matthew's Gospel, it says, the 10th chapter says, don't fear those who can kill the body, but fear those who can destroy both the body and the soul to hell. Yeah. We have and we serve the God of all comforts. His name is Jesus Christ. I above all pray that you know him today. Blessed are you that mourn, for you shall be comforted. It's guaranteed. He will not leave you comfortless. He does comfort the believers. We'll see you next time on Bethlehem Glory. So please read Matthew's Gospel, chapters 5 through 7. See you next time.

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0: Good Wednesday morning to you. I'm Jeff Coleman.
1: And I'm Deborah Pinkerton. Welcome to Morning Light.
0: Well, as America celebrates 250 years of independence, we'll ask a question the founders might have appreciated. What exactly is our economic freedom for? A new generation isn't just chasing a paycheck. They are chasing purpose, according to new data. The panel will examine why more young Americans say a calling matters just as much as a career choice.
1: And that's good news. And coming up later in the show, we have featured SWAN several times on this program. The Lancaster-based music and support group is for children affected by parental incarceration. The founder and executive director is here to share details of its annual summer celebration. Plus, one of the students will perform, and you don't want to miss that.
0: I heard a little bit in the warm-up, and it is awesome.
1: Amazing.
0: Exciting. Don't go anywhere. When the Declaration of Independence turns 250 years old this weekend, we'll be celebrating something more than the birth of a country. The Declaration rejected the idea of a class system, asserting every person is created equal when it comes to choosing their own economic path. It's your right to climb that ladder or stay put. It's an idea which pride opened the door to owning property and starting a business and choosing a profession and building a brand new life. But the framers believed money without virtue or a job without meaning was pretty meaningless.
1: Well, a new Gallup survey out this month suggests many members of Gen Z agree. Americans born between 1997 and 2012 aren't just looking for a paycheck, they're looking for a purpose. Nearly half say they lack a strong sense of meaning in their lives. Gallup found young adults who believe their work or daily lives do make a positive inference, I should say a positive difference for others, are 3 to 4 more times more likely to report a strong sense of meaning and purpose.
0: HR departments take note.
1: That's right.
0: Well, the search for purpose isn't just showing up in Gallup's research. It's also a major finding of Deloitte, one of the world's largest professional services and consulting firms. In its latest global survey of, get this, more than 23,000 Gen Z and millennials across 44 countries, they found young adults are looking for that right balance of money and meaning and personal well-being. Nearly 9 in 10 Gen Z respondents say a sense of purpose is far more important to their job satisfaction, suggesting this generation isn't just looking for a career, but a calling. Weighing in are Pastors Dave Beiser and Chad Hogue and Michelle Cadle Taylor back this morning. And I must just tell our audience this morning that we did not coordinate our navy blue, but in tribute to the founders, we are in navy blue today on the eve of the 250th. Are they right or wrong, do you think? Your sense. All of you have some contact with Gen Z. You're just out of the Gen Z range, you know, all of you. But what do you sense when you talk to young people about wanting a job that's not just about how much money is on the table, how many vacation days they get, where they're all, do they get the corner office or not? I mean, that was a generation ago what people, how they weighed employment decisions. Not now.
2: Right. I don't know that there's necessarily a right or wrong. I think you have two extremes you're dealing with.
0: Yeah.
2: And I think that generationally, we have different responses to what's going on. So you have the World War II generation, or you have the Depression age, where they just needed a job. And there was a desperation to keep that job. Right? So they didn't have the luxury, if you will, to look for something that I find purpose in or a calling. But that's a good part of it, because that's what we always teach the kids, is what purpose, how can I give back to the community, how can I give back to the culture, not just bringing home a paycheck. So I think it's a both and. I think it works both ways, but I think there has to be a responsibility on one side, but on the other side also saying, is this where God desires me to be?
0: So, Michelle, who has to adjust in this story? Is it the people who are hiring, people who are putting feelers out in the job market to fill these positions, or as a young people need to change expectations? Just get over it. You're never going to find a job with meaning and purpose, and you're never going to feel great about your work. Just go to work and do it. Punch the clock, take the paycheck, and be quiet.
3: Well, that's a tough one, because I never really followed that myself.
0: Yeah.
3: So I didn't like to just go punch.
0: You're the original Gen Zer.
3: I am. Really. I am. Yeah. I know. I'm just outside it, but yes. I kind of think like they do a little bit. So for me, I wanted to follow my heart, and so I went after my heart. Now, a lot of people would say that's not logical. You shouldn't do that. I feel like God was speaking to my heart before I even realized it was Him.
0: Yeah.
3: And so I just went against the odds and followed where that led me. I did end up in a corporation for years overseas, and I loved that job. And then God, when I really did discover him, called me, I felt, back here, and to go through ministry training and then move into more of a nonprofit
0: work. But you
3: had
0: to be something, somewhat sensitive and ready to say yes to that.
3: Yes, at that point, yeah. And I think kids, I think both of them, I would encourage them to follow their hearts.
0: Yeah.
3: I think that hiring directors also need to take a look at how can we enhance the work experience.
0: I'm going to ask you, not as a pastor, but as a historian, put that hat on, back to the founding generation, when they were talking about this idea of the pursuit of happiness.
4: Yes.
0: There was a sense, there's a sense today in this generation that just means follow anything you want, whatever you want to do, be whoever you want to be, but it seems like the founders had a slightly different view of what it meant, what the pursuit meant, not just to be anything you wanted to be.
4: Well, yeah, you're more than correct. First off, when Jefferson writes that, he writes the pursuit of property, not happiness. And that gets changed to happiness. Property.
0: Who changes it?
4: Like, well,
0: what's the discussion?
4: Congress changes it.
0: Yeah.
4: Continental Congress changes that. It's part of the scratch out and rewrite process that happens, which Jefferson was disturbed about, but that's a whole other story. So it's this idea of can happiness be found? And the reality for those who were living in the 1700s when the Declaration is written, there was a possibility here that this grand experiment, as William Penn calls it, right, that it could be, you could make happiness happen in your life. You could have land, but that was not the only piece. You know, property wasn't going to be the only piece of that. It was making making your life, carving your life out, and enjoying that life. And that was the possibility. That was the potential for the Declaration.
0: And virtue was the big kind of...
4: Oh, heavens, yes.
0: Bolt.
4: It is. The word virtue comes up constantly, as well as providence. But the idea of we have to do this right, we have to do it well, we have to do it with integrity, and we have to do it as neighbors. I think one of the issues the founding fathers would have with us today is that we've usurped our responsibilities as neighbors, and we've handed that over to the government. And that was never what was intended in that original document.
0: Oh, that is very interesting. So, Chad, sit across the table then from someone who is in that generation who says, you know, I applied everywhere, but I just don't want to do it. Or they do a short, there's a real frustration, I think, in between generations of that World War II generation, of baby boomer generation who are saying, why can't they just stay with one job and be quiet and just do the work. Do the work. Don't complain. Where is it? How do you bridge that gap in understanding to help them understand when they're coming to you for a job, they want to hear that they matter, that they're seen, that their worth and value is appreciated more than just how much money you're going to put on the table for me.
2: Yeah. As much as it might not be the best to well-received, I think there is a part to say sometimes you have to do what you don't like to do in order to be able to do what you want to do.
0: Okay.
2: Depending on the time span, not sure.
0: Better to find the job you want with the job.
2: Right. Yeah. But I think the one thing that from a believer standpoint, and this is a believer talking to me, I say, let's pray that God's going to open and close the doors. Because the main goal is I want to be where God wants me to be. Wherever that is. And I want him to slam the door into my face as hard as possible because I don't want to walk through the
0: wrong door. Ways, let's just be honest, that sounds a little un-American there because, you know, the idea that you're surrendering to somebody else instead of you determining your destiny sounds a little strange, right? To be giving God control of your career and your life.
2: Yeah, but at the same time...
0: So who wants to do that?
2: Well, true. But at the same time, that surrender, that is what's best for me as an individual.
0: Yeah.
2: You know, surrendering to him because I was designed to depend on him, not designed to be independent of him.
4: I want to just add to that the piece that until then, be who God wants you to be in the place he has you.
0: What does that mean?
4: Well, what that means is if I want to be here, but I'm, you know, in point B, but I'm at point A in my life, that doesn't mean I can be a grump. That doesn't mean I can be a jerk. That doesn't mean I, you know, I still have to be the person God called me to be right here so that eventually I can be where I'm supposed to be.
0: Grow and, where you're planted.
4: Grow where you're planted. I think sometimes that's a test. I really do. It's not beyond God to test. Like, I'm going to put you here. Let's see how this all works out. Then I'll give you whatever.
0: So how did you in your life, Marine and pastor and historian and neighbor and good volunteer and all these things that you do, how do you get to the point where you're saying, this is, I'm willing but I'm going to do my job here until God shows me another open door.
4: Yeah, I think like all of us have had to do, you just have, there's that internal analysis that's constantly happening. You know, if I get up in the morning and my feet hit the floor and I don't want to do my job today, me and God need to talk.
2: Yeah.
4: Right now, I hit my feet. My
0: you
4: feet
0: go
4: hit the
0: ride
4: floor,
0: the horse.
4: And I can't wait. Well, I do. Yeah. That's my retreat away.
0: But, yeah.
4: But when my feet hit the floor, I can't wait to get to do what I love to do and what God's given me to do. And when that disappears or fades, or I struggle with that in some way, then God and I need to talk.
0: Yeah. And you know your rhythm.
4: I do.
0: In your life, yeah.
4: Yeah, you have to.
0: Michelle, how did you get to the point of saying what they're both saying here, which is, okay, I'm willing to be, God, where you placed me today. I'd like to be somewhere else. I'd like to do something different. And then at every season of life, to be able to renew that agreement with him that you're willing to do whatever he wants you to do.
3: Yeah, he and I just had a long conversation about this about 2 weeks ago. And he
0: going to bring us in on that?
3: Yeah.
0: Yeah.
3: No, he took me through every decision where I felt like I had given something up because he was saying, okay, nope, this is not for you right now. We're going over here. And and that meant giving up money. That meant giving up a job I absolutely loved and things like that. Not that I don't love what I do now.
0: Yeah.
3: It's tougher in some ways. And I think that all along the way, he just said, you know, you chose people and your heart chose me, who is love. And that's the path you went. And I had said to him as early when I first became a Christian, I really would love to see a million people. Just give me a million people that are touched and saved. I'd take that over $1 million. And there's days where I'm like, Lord, why didn't I say, give me both?
0: Yeah, right. I'm going to ask you, as I know, I mean, your background's fascinating. I sense some days you would love to be back preaching in Africa. But you, and I'm thankful you're here with us. But how do you make those decisions? How have you come to the point of surrendering all of it?
2: I think the hardest lesson is the main thing that all of us agree with is that where we are weak, he is strong. And too often I've second-guessed God and I said, good God, my gifts and abilities are here. And God's like, well, you know, where you are weak, I am strong. So I'm Wesley even said that each day of growing in grace, I discover another weakness, which makes me more dependent upon God. And that's what I've had a hard time learning.
3: Yeah. And we can't see how it all works together here either.
4: No,
3: so where we think we need to be somewhere else, he can see the full picture. So if we have peace where we are and we just trust him, then it's amazing what he can do that we have no ability
4: and
3: to
4: trust
3: do
4: in those past experiences that got us here, that we where we found that peace. You know, sometimes a rearview mirror is helpful in saying, okay, God, if you've done that before, I know you're going to do it again.
0: Final word and an encouragement. Thank you, friends, very much. Well, coming up in Morning Light, helping children affected by parental incarceration heal and learn and succeed and dream. That's the mission of SWAN. The founder and executive director is here to tell us about the annual summer celebration. You're watching Morning Light right here on Lighthouse TV.

0: Welcome back. Swan Scaling Walls, A Note at a Time, provides free music lessons, mentoring, and Bible studies to children with incarcerated parents. This nonprofit is gearing up for its annual summer celebration. Joining us to share the details is founder and executive director, Diana Volo. Thanks for being with us.
1: Oh, it's always a joy to be here. Thank you.
0: Remind us about SWAN.
1: Well, as you said, we're serving children affected by parental incarceration and the resulting trauma through three disciplines, really, through music, through immediate mental health assistance, and through Bible classes, with the goal of helping children heal so they can learn, succeed, and dream.
0: And this really does impact a lot of people.
1: Oh, it certainly does. I think people would be surprised to know that in Lancaster County alone, there are well more than 3,000 children on any given day that have a parent or parents in prison. And sadly, when a parent goes to prison, it is a traumatic event for their children. The children will often experience increased poverty, homelessness, and a whole host of adverse circumstances. And that, of course, will negatively affect their emotions, their ability to learn, and their ability to behave in certain ways that would be expected. So, yeah, it has a devastating impact.
0: What is the goal? What is the mission of SWAN?
1: Well, our goal is to help children heal so that they can learn, succeed, and dream. And that's exactly what's happening through our caring mentors and our professional trauma-informed music teachers and Bible teachers.
0: Talk to us about the summer celebration.
1: Oh, that celebration is the highlight of our year, where we get to celebrate the students' successes as a community of people who have helped them get there. We'll serve dinner, and the children will perform a 30-minute program that they learned during their five-week full-day summer camp. It's also a fundraiser. So our goal for that celebration on the 22nd of July is to raise $75,000 so that we can run the camp again next year and sponsor students to come. And we do invite the community to buy tickets for that event online at swanforkids.org. And if they can't come to the event, they can certainly go online and sponsor a child for the camp next year.
0: And $75,000, that's a lot.
1: Yes, but what the children get is a life-changing experience. And for some children, it's actually life-saving.
0: Speaking of life-saving, we are going to be hearing a performance from Logan Wells. He's going to be performing here in just a few minutes. Tell us about his story.
1: Well, Logan came to us about 5 years ago. His grandmother, who I always referred to as a superhero, invested in him by signing him up for SWAN. And during his very first performance ever, we were on a city street, and an entire football team and cheerleading team were in town in uniform. They heard him play, and after he played, they just erupted into cheers. I think it was that moment that Logan realized he had something very special that people enjoy. So he's been diligently working hard ever since on his piano skills.
0: Wow. And this ministry is making a huge difference. Share another story with us. We were talking about it earlier.
1: Yes, it certainly does. Carolyn comes to mind. Carolyn, like many children in our program affected by trauma, would have difficulty regulating her emotions. So in a classroom setting, if something disrupted the class or a child might have bothered her or something went wrong, she would just lose it emotionally. And once she lost it, she wouldn't be able to return to the class or to learn. She was done for the day. Wow. So our counselors, our mentors, helped her to understand what her traumas were, how her body was responding to them, and how to regulate that. Mm-hmm. Carolyn today is doing so beautifully that she's actually going into fifth grade, but is a big sister to some of the younger children, and she's helping them with their emotional regulation.
0: Wow. How can we pray for this ministry?
1: Oh, well, thank you. This is indeed a James 1:27 mission where we're serving children who are vulnerable and oppressed in many ways. Please pray that God would send the children that really need to be helped to SWAN, and that through the Bible lessons, that those seeds, those scripture verses that they're memorizing, the gospel message is going in, that they'll really understand it and be saved.
0: Do you think that is making a difference, going through these Bible verses? Do you find that they're attending church and things like that?
1: Well, what we're finding is a great amount of interaction in the Bible class. As a matter of fact, the Bible class, which is their afternoon camp class, was voted their favorite. And the Bible teacher keeps telling me about the questions and the curiosity that children have about spiritual things and the satisfaction that they get that there is truth, there are answers that make sense.
0: That's telling in itself.
1: It gives them hope.
0: It does. Thank you so much for being here with us.
1: It's always a joy. Thank you.
0: Still to come on Morning Light, as we said, Logan Wells will showcase his God-given talents. He will share a performance that will be featured in Swan's Summer Celebration. You don't want to miss it. Stay tuned.
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0: In our last segment, you heard about Swan's Summer Celebration. Now we want to share with you a performance. 13-year-old Logan Wells is here with us. Logan, you are an eighth grader at West York Area Middle School, and you've been playing the piano for 5 years. That is amazing. So today you're going to perform Glacier Majesty. This is a song composed by Dennis Alexander and published by Alfred Music. Why do you like this song?
3: I like this piece because it sounds majestic to me, and it sounds like a glacier when you play it.
0: Wow. Well, why don't you take it away and play it for us?

0: Amazing. That was wonderful. Oh my goodness. You are going to go so many places. You are so very talented, Logan. Thank you so much for playing that for us.
1: No problem.
0: And we want to also thank Logan's piano teacher, Gretchen Decker. She provided the keyboard and helped set this up this morning. To learn more about SWAN or to purchase tickets for the summer celebration, check out swanforkids.org. Stay with us. We're back right after the break.

0: Welcome back. Tomorrow begins our two-day coverage of America's 250th anniversary. Chalk artist Elva Hirst will celebrate this milestone year by exploring the defining moments that gave birth to the nation we call home. Then on Friday, we will bring you a very special one-hour morning light called Freedom to Believe. You do not want to miss this special show, so be sure to tune in. Now, Jeff, your closing thoughts.
1: How do I get tickets to that showcase, Logan? Wow, how moving, incredible. What a story.
0: Amazing.
1: Yeah. Well, when is the last time you heard an apology from a CEO or a government official for a bad decision? Not a statement or a press conference expressing regret or disappointment, but a leader, a real leader, taking full and total responsibility, saying, I blew it, I messed up, I was wrong, and then I'm sorry. Some leaders seem to think apologies signal a weakness or maybe open the door to a lawsuit or perhaps losing an election. But there's coach Hajime Moriyasu as World Cup dreams collapsed this week in a 2-1 comeback defeat to Brazil. The viral image of him bowing to fans in defeat, an example to all of us raising families or leading countries. He said, I want to accept the result. My ability as a coach was insufficient. I want to say I am truly sorry. Of course, this is the Japanese fans cleaned up the stadium and as the rest of the team bowed as well. For Christians, a level of faith requires this level of humility, doesn't it? That's commensurate. His weakness is made perfect in our weakness. When we're weak, he's strong, Scripture says. In surrender, there is true hope. The lesson, I think, from Coach Moriyasu may not, although he may not profess faith in Christ, but his actions this very week, in his face, in his bow, we saw a man reflecting the image of God in profound and beautiful ways. For Deborah and the entire Morning Light team, I'm Jeff Coleman. Thanks for making time for us today. Go check on your neighbors. Say sorry if you need to, and we'll look for you back here tomorrow morning.

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Bible in Spades supports the inerrancy of the biblical record and is a must-read for both the serious Bible student and anyone asking if they can really trust the Bible. Archaeological evidence, properly interpreted, upholding the history of the Bible. 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

Hi, I'm Margaret Huber with Lighthouse TV, and I want to personally invite you to write to us. Whether you're sharing a prayer request, a testimony, or how a particular program has touched your heart, your letters mean so much to us. Here's one received from Sandra. She said, I am blessed watching Channel 49 in York, PA on my little antenna out my window. It's special for us when we receive your thoughtful messages in the mail. It reminds us that behind every screen is a real person with a story, a family, and a walk with the Lord. And when you write, we pray. So take a few minutes, grab a pen, and let us know how Lighthouse TV is encouraging you and how we can pray for you. We can't wait to hear from you.

I landed on the name Johnny and Friends because, as a person with a disability, I know how critical, how significant friends really are. I can't do anything by myself. I depend on the help of everyone around me. And so, to me, it was not just my ministry, it was the, quote, and friends. And not only the people who helped me, but the people that we serve, special needs families, these quickly became the friends of Johnny and Friends. And little did I realize that it would quickly become the ministry that it is today, globally, reaching people with disabilities all around the world with the gospel message. That is huge. I think if they don't come to know Jesus Christ, then the suffering that they're experiencing right now with their disability is only a bad omen, a precursor of even worse suffering yet to come in an eternity without Jesus Christ. So, yes, we give the wheelchair by all means, but it's an entree. It's a toe in the door so that we can then share the good news of Jesus and back it up with a Bible in their own language. That is so important. It's just critical that these families are connected with caring evangelical pastors in their villages and towns so that they can be embraced by the body of Christ and know that there is hope beyond their suffering. That's the whole point behind Family Retreat, that they find the hope of Jesus Christ that can sustain them the 51 weeks until another Family Retreat next summer. The future of Johnny and Friends rests with a young generation who will firmly take hold of the torch of the gospel and carry it into those dark corners of the world where the kingdom is at its weakest, and yet they'll go and make it strong. Johnny and Friends is a place where there is hope beyond suffering. Johnny and Friends is the heart, the hands, the feet of Jesus Christ to people who are desperately hurting and need his help. And so, until the whole world hears and the whole world moves, until his house is full, let's get going.

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1: O sinner, leave the darkened path, for God has found a way where all the lost may safely come to heaven's eternal day. How long will you reject his love and scorn his grace divine? Your Savior died to gain for you the gift you now decline. Each moment as it passes by with vast results is fraught. You may accept, you may reject the kingdom for you bought. Believe his word, your sins forsake, and take the eternal prize. Come now, surrender at his feet, accept his sacrifice. For God so loved the world that he gave his only Son, that whosoever on him believe, eternal life at once receives, the moment it is done.
2: Do you believe that your business isn't just your business, but it's God's business? All the time, talents, and treasures that He's given you, He's done so that you can use them to spread His kingdom in the world. You don't want to miss this week's episode of One Day Closer, where we're interviewing Hal Manti about how he turned his business into God's business and made a big difference in his community.

0: Good day, folks. Thank you for joining us here at Your Health. On today's program, we'd like to talk about arthritis control the natural way. Glucosamine, chondroitin, and MSM. Do they really work, or is it all a bunch of hype? We will answer those questions today. First, let's go to our news. Let's see what's happening in the health world. New guidelines for the use of MRI contrast agents are now in place. Researchers from Case Western Reserve and the International Society for Magnetic Resonance in Medicine have issued new guidelines for the use of gadolinium-containing contrast material during magnetic resonance imaging studies. Recent research has found gadolinium contrasting agents leave deposits of gadolinium in the brain, particularly with repeated use of these contrast agents. Prior guidelines assumed gadolinium contrast agents were completely removed from the body, therefore, repeated MRI scans with contrast were essentially side effect free. The new MRI guidelines recommend that each MRI study should be evaluated for gadolinium's risk and benefits. The study was published by The Lancet Neurology. Folks, what gadolinium does when injected intravenously during an MRI is it helps to make blood vessels, soft tissues, and tumors stand out much more clearly. This aids in the diagnosis of some of our most common serious health conditions. It also allows doctors to make an accurate diagnosis without performing surgery to visually inspect the body's inner workings. Now, this is a good thing, and it will continue to be a good thing, but for years it had been assumed that these gadolinium-containing contrast agents were completely eliminated from the body, making them relatively side effect free. It has been known all along, elemental gadolinium is highly toxic to the brain and other organs. After all, it is a heavy metal. But our contrast agents contain a form of gadolinium that is attached to an organic chelating compound that the body recognizes and eliminates through the kidneys. But in recent months, researchers have discovered gadolinium contrast agents. Once they gain access into the brain, they form deposits, even in healthy brains, and these deposits may stay in the brain for years on end, causing brain damage. So that's the background to this new guideline issuance. Now we are urged to evaluate each and every scan on its individual merits of risk and benefit. Normally, this would be a doctor issue solely, but many lay people seek out MRI as a feature of an executive physical. Using gadolinium contrast in this setting when disease is not suspected, but rather used to confirm good health, well, it's just not a good idea. On the other hand, if serious disease is suspected, have the scan with gadolinium, but don't repeat the scan over and over just out of curiosity. It is also worth mentioning that all medicines have side effects, even if the experts say they don't. Excessive job stress leads to junk food consumption. Researchers from Michigan State University evaluated 235 subjects for their job stress and eating habits. They found as stress increased, so did the consumption of junk and fast foods. They also found as job stress increased, so did the likelihood of the worker developing a chronically bad mood. The researchers found if a worker experienced stress on the job, yet they were able to get a good night's sleep, they were much less likely to eat junk food the next day. This study was published by the Journal of Applied Psychology. Related research from Ohio State University finds from a study of over 8,000 people of all segments of American society, rich and poor, consume fast food on a regular basis. In fact, middle-income Americans eat the most fast food. The study was published by Economics and Human Biology. And finally, from Tufts University, since the consumption of corn syrup and sugar-sweetened beverages is associated with weight gain and health decline, nutrition and public policy experts predict the implementation of local taxes on sugar-sweetened beverages will spread. Experts hope taxing sweeteners will discourage their use. The study was published by Food Policy. Well, folks, as if we do not have enough stress to deal with, now the politicians want to tax sugar and high fructose sweetened beverages on a widespread basis. Several large municipalities have proposed such taxes, and a few have implemented them. There is no doubt that we're still consuming too much sugar, but I seriously doubt the politicians have our well-being in mind when they want to tax foods, but rather They're simply looking for new sources of revenue. And I truly hope it doesn't come to that. Also, more taxes lead to more stress, which, as we learn, will lead to more junk food consumption. And past research has suggested that a sugar tax could paradoxically lead to more sugar consumption. You know, it's the forbidden fruit concept. In any event, according to our first study, the best remedy for a stressful job is a good night's sleep, as sleep greatly reduces the desire to reward ourselves with junk food over after a difficult day at work. Also, I might add from other research, a little exercise after a stressful day does wonders for both sleep and appetite control. And by the way, we learn all segments of society consume fast food, especially middle-income Americans. So it is true, America's dietary patterns are everyone's concern. Well, today on Your Health, we'd like to discuss arthritis control the natural way. Stay tuned. We'll be right back. Have you heard of Cordyceps sinensis, the medicinal mushroom that supports metabolic processes for stimulant-free energy? This remarkable mushroom also supports the immune and respiratory systems, as well as the heart and lungs.
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2: 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With people living longer, we need more research into the ways to lower the risk of dementia. Studies are showing us that people who regularly read books, complete puzzles, or solve word games like the Sunday crossword puzzle maintain their mental abilities longer than people who don't. We also preserve memory by maintaining social activities, such as volunteering, attending religious services, or regularly talking with friends and neighbors. And diet plays a big role as well. It's important to eat a nutritious diet free from heavy metals and chemical pollutants and full of vitamins and the essential fatty acids which power the brain. These simple and important steps will help keep you mentally healthy for many years to come. For Your Health at a Glance, I'm Cindy Becker.
0: 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Fruit contains valuable nutrients that can reduce the risk of heart disease, stroke, and even some cancers.
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0: Welcome back, everyone. It's such a great blessing to be with you today. We're going to have a great time together. We're going to learn about how we can handle joint pain. We're going to learn how an amazing substance from nature, glucosamine, chondroitin, and MSM, can help support naturally healthy joints. Richard, this is a big one. And, you know, arthritis has got to be up there with one of the most common reasons someone sees the doctor.
1: Yes, it is, and it's a most common reason to be disabled. Pain and joint dysfunction and arthritis. Arthritis causes joint inflammation, resulting in swelling of the joint, pain, restriction of motion, joint space narrowing, even deformity of the joint, and of course, disability. Plus, it just hurts. You know, and it's relentless. It goes on and on and on. The most common forms of arthritis are osteoarthritis, rheumatoid arthritis, and gout. There are many types of autoimmune arthritis, and they have their unique features, but far and away the most common is osteoarthritis, rheumatoid, and followed by gout. It's estimated over 70 million Americans, probably around 75 million now, have arthritis. 50 million of these have doctor-diagnosed arthritis, and over 20 million live with chronic joint pain, and they've just not been diagnosed. The vast majority of these, of course, have osteoarthritis. Baby boomers, people born from 1946 to 1965, are now at prime risk for osteoarthritis. However, younger folks, don't think you have to be old to get osteoarthritis, because over half of those with osteoarthritis are under 65. It can start at a very young age, especially if you've had trauma to your joints. I'm thinking of athletes, you know, high school football players. We've all heard that story. I hurt my knee in high school. I began to have pain at around 35, and I've had it ever since. It's a very common story. Injury can initiate osteoarthritis. Half of the Americans with arthritis think that there's nothing can be done to help them. Half. You know, I find that interesting. 40% don't even tell their doctor they're hurting. They just suffer in silence. And I think part of that is many people don't want to become dependent on medicines, and I appreciate that. Others, the side effects of medicines are prohibitive. So many people with osteoarthritis aren't even aware that there are natural measures that you can do that will help your pain, and you don't even have to take a pill ever. I mean, a medicine pill. You never have to take that medicine. Medicines for osteoarthritis, they calm the inflammation and they help with the pain, and there's a place for them. But they do not improve joint health. In fact, over time, if you take non-steroidal anti-inflammatory medicines on a daily basis for prolonged periods of time, it actually can erode your joints, erode your bone strength, cause great damage to your stomach, liver, and kidneys. The non-steroidal anti-inflammatory drugs most commonly prescribed to control the pain of arthritis are the most commonly prescribed medicines in the world, and they are also among the medicine group that cause the most trouble. Non-steroidal anti-inflammatory drugs are well known for their side effects, and there's a point where you just can't take them anymore. Now, I'm not saying you should never take ibuprofen or some of the other naproxen. I'm not saying you should never take those. I want you to have your pain relief, but if you find you're taking ibuprofen or something like that every day for your joint pains, please explore alternatives. So if you're on something else, a natural supplement like we're going to talk about today, and then on a bad day, you can have the medicine for more relief if you need it, but you're not dependent on the medicine every day. You're going to have a better life if we can approach it that way. Does that make sense, Cindy? Because we're not about telling you to never take medicine. That's not the world I live in. That's not practical. We need our medicines, but we need to know more about our alternatives to medicines. Then we have a better palette to paint from, a better toolkit to deal with the problems of life. Well, let's talk about this stuff, glucosamine, chondroitin, and MSM. There's been quite a bit of controversy about glucosamine. Does it really work? Too often cited studies say that glucosamine and chondroitin are not effective in treating osteoarthritis, and that glucosamine is damaging to the pancreas, and that glucosamine can raise your blood sugar levels, and it's more trouble than it's worth. All of that is not true. I want to dispel that right away. The osteoarthritis market is a $120 billion a year market. And the drug companies don't want any competition. You know how money works. You know how business works. They control the airways with advertising, so they're going to discredit any popular alternative therapies. And glucosamine and chondroitin account for about $2 to $3 billion in sales every year, and they don't want that to become 10, 30, 40, 50. So they create studies, they design studies to discredit glucosamine, chondroitin, and MSM's effect. If you read the science, if you study the science, if you treat sick people and people in pain, you soon learn that glucosamine, chondroitin, and MSM do work, and the studies prove it. Now, one of the problems that people find with glucosamine is the studies designed to discredit glucosamine rely on non-crystalline glucosamine. Let me explain. For a chemical compound to crystallize, it requires that compound to be pure. It cannot have contaminants. Crystallizing compounds, it implies purity and single agent. So that agent is not attached to anything. And that is everything in glucosamine, because this individual unit, glucosamine, must be absorbed into the system and incorporated into our integument. Integument meaning, well, the chemical name is glycosaminoglycans. This is what holds us together. It's like the batting in material. It's the framework. It's the weave of our body. It's our connective tissues are made of this substance, and it permeates in our entire being, and it's highly concentrated in our bones and joints. And if we don't have enough glucosamine, chondroitin in our systems, and sulfur, we become weak, and our joints become more prone to decay and osteoarthritis. Impure glucosamine, non-crystalline glucosamine, doesn't go through that process very well. And so if I wanted to discredit glucosamine, I would design a study where we're not using good stuff. That makes sense, and that's exactly what they do. If you look at the studies using crystalline glucosamine, it works beautifully for osteoarthritis. Problem solved, we use crystalline glucosamine for our arthritis needs. We have over 14,000 double-blind studies on glucosamine, about the same number on chondroitin, about 800 double-blind studies on MSM. These are hundreds and hundreds of preponderance of evidence. When you use pure stuff, it works. And why would we want contaminants in there anyway? What's the point of all that? We need to purify our intake and not ingest quite so many contaminants. We all realize the world's a polluted place, and we need to take steps. And it's no different in our dietary supplements. Thousands of scientific writings clarify the exact mechanism and safety profile. We've reviewed the literature for you. Glucosamine, chondroitin, and MSM are highly effective treatments that calm the inflammation, reduce the pain, help to maintain the strength integrity of the joint. They provide the basic ingredients for connective tissues so that they can be rebuilt. You know, we are in a constant state of breaking down and renewal. Enzymes to build us up, enzymes to break us down. And in osteoarthritis, one of the phenomena is the mechanism to break us down is overamplified. The mechanism to build us up is underamplified, so we become in a state of decay. This is the essence of mortal life, is it not? Glucosamine, chondroitin, MSM, as we will find from our scientific study today, helps to build up the process that restores the joint. It slows and even stops the osteoarthritic decay process that leads to these terrible joint pains that keep you awake at night. Now, let's go to our break. When we return, we'll review the science, the specific science on glucosamine. We'll be right back.
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3: 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But other causes of asthma aren't as obvious. Recent research connects a poor quality, high sugar diet and the frequent use of antibiotics to higher rates of asthma and cases of asthma that are tougher to treat. 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For Your Health at a Glance, I'm Dr. Richard Becker. 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
4: We're back, everyone. If you're just joining us, we're having a great discussion today on how you can naturally support healthy joints with glucosamine, chondroitin, and MSM. So, Richard, you have some research now to go through on glucosamine.
1: Yes, let's talk about this, understand it a little better so we can use it better in our daily lives. Glucosamine is a natural form of an amino sugar. An amino acid, an amine group, is attached to glucose, and it plays a role in cartilage formation, connective tissue formation, and repair. And one of the criticisms we've heard on glucosamine is that it raises your blood sugar. That doesn't happen. That study was a test tube study. And when you put it into enzymes in a certain type of environment, it can release the glucose from that glucosamine, but that's not what our body does. It's that special amine group, while attached to the glucose, that allows it to become a chain of strength in your tissues. And if our body were to break that apart, we'd just burn up the glucose and the amine as an energy. It doesn't do that. Further, to raise your blood sugar from glucosamine, you would have to take lots of it. We're taking a gram to a gram and a half a day. That would be equal to about a fourth to a fifth of a teaspoon of glucose. How much is that even going to raise your blood sugar? It's not going to. And studies have discredited that. So you can ignore that. It doesn't raise the glucose levels. It protects the joint surface. It creates an outer, tough environment, a protective outer environment of the joint surface that resists wear and tear. It helps to restore the structure and function of the cartilage of joints. You know, folks, I often think when I'm studying and preparing for this, I think of my dogs. Cindy and I have always had dogs all the time, and we love our animals. And have you ever noticed how dogs love to chew on bones? Why is that? They want the glucosamine. They want the chondroitin, the connective tissue components found in the bone and the joint surface. They want that in their diet. Well, we humans don't chew bones, do we? I mean, that's just not something we do. But we still need those nutrients in our diet. Taking the supplement is a good way to get that so you don't have to chew the bone. Does that make sense? It does to me. It helps to restore the structure and function of the cartilage in the joint. And the scientists know what else it does. It calms inflammation. This is a major reason why glucosamine helps people with arthritis. It reduces interleukin-1. These are cytokines. These are inflammatory promoting molecules that the body releases when we have arthritis. And it reduces the gene expression of that. So not only does it counter the molecule, but it decreases the amount of interleukin-1, the inflammatory junk that our body makes when we have arthritis. It also affects the cytokine intracellular signaling cascade. This is how the cells communicate in response to wear, tear, stress, and inflammation. It helps to calm that down. And it inhibits factor kappa beta. This is all scientific stuff that you don't need to know, but the point of it is researchers know. We know how it works. It's not a mysterious element that is prone to side effects because we know the mechanism. And that's important. We're going to ingest this in our body. We need to know how it works, and they know how it works. Anti-inflammatory properties reduces the inflammation of arthritis between 20% and 30%. And that is a nice, calm anti-inflammatory. If we did it 100%, it would lead to disease very quickly because a little inflammation leads to repair and restoration. So we don't want to completely eliminate inflammation. It's a normal part of us. We want to just control it. And glucosamine reduces that from 20% to 30%. It has antioxidant abilities. It counters the free radicals that lead to pain. Part of the pain of osteoarthritis is the free radical release by damaged cells and damaged cell membranes. It leads to the pain of osteoarthritis, and we can counter that, and that makes a difference. It also slows and stops the degeneration process of osteoarthritis, and that is impressive. So the drugs, they just stop the pain. They do nothing to build the body up. Glucosamine and chondroitin have been proven over and over to slow the decay and even stall it in long term where it doesn't progress anymore. You have to keep it up. It's not something that is curative with a week's worth. It's something you have to continue with. But until we find a true cure for osteoarthritis, this is pretty good. This is a pretty good stuff. A review of the literature shows crystalline glucosamine works. The other kinds don't. Purity and absorbability matter. If we take long chains of glucosamine, when it's not broken into the individual units will crystallize. The long chains don't. That's the whole point of this. If we take the long chains of glucosamine, it doesn't absorb very well. We have a problem. That bond, glucose to the amine, doesn't really break loose with the acid of the stomach. And if it's not prepared properly into the crystalline form, we're not absorbing it. Now, there's one thing you need to know. Glucosamine is extracted from shellfish. Shellfish. Crab, lobster, shrimp. If you are allergic to shellfish, you better not take glucosamine. Now, the extraction process, we're getting purer and better all the time with it, and some people with mild allergy may be able to take it, but you better know what you're doing because you can get into a lot of trouble. You can be desensitized to these types of agents if you're allergic, but again, you better know what you're doing. You need the help of a doctor to do that. So for our purposes today, if you are allergic to shellfish, glucosamine is off your list. Make sense? That's important. I don't want anybody having troubles because of my words. I want to be very clear about that. Glucosamine is extracted from shellfish. Now, some specific studies. Monash University in Australia, 12-week study, 46 people with knee pain, 88% of the glucosamine group, the knee pain improved compared to only 17% in the placebo. That was in the British Journal of Sports Medicine. Long-term study of 212 patients, 50 years and older, who received 1,500 milligrams of glucosamine alone, just glucosamine. It halted progression of joint damage, and they did x-rays to assay that, and reduced the symptoms of osteoarthritis. 2-3-year studies, double-blind, placebo-controlled, involving over 400 subjects, those who took glucosamine, single-agent glucosamine, no further joint space narrowing. If you are bone-on-bone in that knee, it's not going to be enough. I'm going to tell you that right now. Bone on bone, you need a knee replacement. But if you still have a cushion of cartilage in the knee, with time, we can build that up to make a difference, improve your pain, and improve your function. Glucosamine inhibits cartilage, cartilage protective effects on joints. And glucosamine with potassium, you will often see glucosamine. See, it has to be in a salt. We're back to the chemistry. And that dissolves and allows it to be absorbed. You can find it in sodium, glucosamine sodium, that form of the salt, or glucosamine with potassium. Now, do we not get enough salt in our diets already? Do we need to add sodium to our dietary supplements? I don't think so. So we have selected the glucosamine with potassium. We need more potassium. People who have more potassium in their diet have fewer fatal heart attacks, fewer strokes, less blood pressure problems, and on and on. Potassium is a good thing. It is health promoting. So let's attach it to glucosamine. Now we have a win-win, see? So when you know the science, you can make a big difference. When we return, let's review the science on chondroitin. We'll be right back.
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3: Dr. Richard Becker for Your Health at a Glance. 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Autoimmune diseases are caused by a misdirected immune system that attacks the patient as though their own cells are a foreign invader. You can manage the symptoms of an autoimmune disease by living a healthy lifestyle. 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Scientific research shows natural agents are of great benefit to the autoimmune disease patient. Yogurt helps to maintain normal bowel flora. 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A positive attitude can make each day a little better.
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0: We're back, everyone, talking about glucosamine, chondroitin, and MSM. And to help you get the product that you need, we have a great special today on this. 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
4: We just call it GCM. Too much words right in there, right?
1: Yeah, we do.
4: Anyway, glucosamine, chondroitin, MSM. Buy one at the regular price, and you're going to get a second bottle free. That's a great one. So don't miss that one. So, Richard, it's best to take this with food, right?
1: It is. Almost all of our dietary supplements.
4: And then almost everyone, there's really no side effect to when you ingest it.
1: No, it's pretty well tolerated.
4: It's really easy. Yeah.
1: We hardly ever hear of anybody saying, you know, it's possible if you take a lot of it, I guess.
4: I think the shellfish thing is really the only thing.

strength on the outer surface in a good cushion, like a pillow, so the joint can absorb the shock. That's the whole point of this cartilage, and to lubricate and give a good slip in the joint so there's less friction, less wear and tear. And chondroitin provides that aspect of it. Chondroitin is of bovine origin. Cow, cattle, beef. If you're okay with that, then chondroitin is on your list of okays. Chondroitin is naturally found in our bodies, so this is not a foreign drug in any way. Glucosamine is also natural to our bodies, if that helps you visualize and understand. It's naturally found, the chondroitin, in our cartilage, in our bone, in our cornea, skin, arterial walls, throughout the human body. It helps to hold us together. It promotes water retention. It creates a cushion effect. It's a compound that blocks enzymes that destroys cartilage. We talked about that, building up, tearing down, constant state of renewal. And chondroitin also promotes the buildup of these tissues to give us good strength. Studies have shown that chondroitin increases joint mobility, and it also slows cartilage loss. It protects the inside of the cartilage. So if the hip is arthritic, the knee is arthritic, and oh, you just can't bend it all the way, and it, you know how it goes. With time, you will begin to gain a little more mobility, and then you can exercise a little more, because we know exercise helps arthritis. It's counterintuitive. A joint that hurts from arthritis, most people, well, I need to sit, I need to rest it. Well, no, with arthritis, activity improves the symptoms of osteoarthritis. I didn't say running marathons. You don't have to do that. Don't think you have to do that. But stay active. You will feel better if you do. And it improves. It keeps the blood flowing. It clears out the toxins and it promotes repair. All right. The effect of chondroitin lasts longer than the non-steroidal anti-inflammatories and other drugs. 1,200 milligrams a day is a recommended dose in divided doses, and it's the same dose for glucosamine. 1,500 a day for each is the study dose that provides the best results. After 2 grams a day of glucosamine or chondroitin, we don't get much benefit back. So if you're a very large person, you could increase the dose. But for most of us, 1,500 milligrams of glucosamine and 1,500 milligrams of chondroitin in divided doses, or you can do it all at once over time. It's very similar effect. Chondroitin improves function and decreases pain and osteoarthritis of the hands. That's been proven in multiple studies now. 120 osteoarthritis subjects, double-blind, placebo-controlled, with just chondroitin sulfate, just chondroitin, decreases pain and improves joint function while stopping disease progression. 6 months of chondroitin reduced cartilage volume loss. 12 months reduced bone marrow lesions. That study is in the Annals of Rheumatoid Disease. Now, when we have severe and advanced osteoarthritis, you can see on x-ray lytic lesions of the bone. It's not just the joint. Inside the bone you see evidence, and the bone begins to weaken, and it's probably a result of the inflammatory process. And you can actually see it on x-rays. And if you put pressure, the examining hand on the patient, you put pressure on that spot, they jump. It's painful. They do not like it, but it confirms the diagnosis. So we see over time those lytic lesions associated with osteoarthritis of the bones around those painful joints, they begin to calm down and they begin to resolve. Isn't that amazing? No drug known to date can do that. If you know of one, let me know, because the world needs to know about it. Tell me about it. But to my knowledge and all my studies, I've never found a drug who does that. Now, steroids will calm it down. You may be able to turn the tide a little with a steroid, but you don't want to take steroids every day for osteoarthritis. You will be in a world of hurt before you know it. Please trust me on that one. What else? University of Washington, chondroitin alone outperforms fish oil or glucosamine for lowering full body inflammation. So combine it with those agents. Now you really get a good anti-inflammatory effect, drug-free. Chondroitin improves knee pain and plaque formation in psoriasis patients. Remember, this goes throughout the body, connective tissues, and in psoriasis, we're turning over skin cells very quickly, and it has a very increased need, demand for connective tissues of the skin. And with psoriasis,

0: chondroitin even improves the plaque formation, the what you see with psoriasis on the skin. It even improves that. Now, when we return, let's talk about the advantages and what the science says when we combine glucosamine, chondroitin, and then add the MSM all together. That's how we do holistic care for better joint health. We'll be back.
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3: Is our hope for you today. I'm Cindy Becker. In the epic movie Gone with the Wind, Scarlett O'Hara says she won't think about her problems today or she'll go crazy. She'll think about them tomorrow. How should we think about tomorrow in our lives? In Matthew 6, verse 33, we get advice about tomorrow. Seek first His kingdom and His righteousness, and all these things will be given to you as well. Therefore, do not worry about tomorrow, for tomorrow will worry about itself. It's so difficult to not worry about the future. Many of us catastrophize about the future. That's spending all your time thinking about all the catastrophes that might happen. So let tomorrow worry about itself. That way, we won't miss the wonderful things happening in our lives right now. I'm Cindy Becker. This is our hope for you today.
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3: Now we're going to talk about the benefits of combining chondroitin with glucosamine.
0: Yes, you know, you don't know something till you study it thoroughly. Just because one thing does something and the other thing does the same thing doesn't mean the two together, you would think it was, and usually it would, but not always. And so we have to study that as well. Belgian University, glucosamine and chondroitin, when combined for osteoarthritis, it delays the progression in the lower limbs. And the knee is the most commonly studied joint for the benefits of treating osteoarthritis. But other studies have confirmed, whether it's the shoulder, the elbow, the wrist, wherever this osteoarthritis is, we get benefits. It's not just the knee joint. University of Southern California, they determined that when we combine glucosamine with chondroitin, it favorably maintains the balance of cartilage, matrix, synthesis, and degradation. That's the process of building up and tearing down. It promotes the building up when we combine the two together. Multiple reviews of all the available literature involving well over 40 studies now, preponderance of evidence, confirms combining glucosamine with chondroitin relieves arthritis pain while improving joint function and preserving joint structure. That's all we're looking for. It does require ongoing maintenance therapy. You have to keep taking these agents. They work in concert. Now, there's one final component to this puzzle of how do we better relieve naturally osteoarthritis pain, and that is an organic source of sulfur. You know, in our connective tissues, we have sulfur-based cross-links of our collagen that hold everything together. When collagen is just a straight line of chains, it's not very strong because it can split apart lengthwise. But when we cross-link the chains of collagen, it becomes strong to stress and tensions from all directions. And sulfur is incorporated into amino acids that help to provide this. Plus, sulfur does a wide variety of things in the body. It's essential. We have to have it in our body or we will not live. And you know, I think we've all heard of old-time remedies. It's a source of sulfur. It'll help your aching joints. Well, that's what got the attention of scientists and doctors alike. And so they've studied organic sulfur. See, plain sulfur is inorganic. If you just go to a sulfur mine and ingest sulfur from the earth, you're not going to get the benefit. In fact, it's toxic. It turns to sulfuric acid when it hits water. It's not a good thing. So attaching this sulfur, not sulfur to an organic molecule allows our body to recognize it and use it for its various needs. Make sense? What does it do? It maintains strong connective tissue. It relieves pain and inflammation. It modulates the immune system in autoimmune diseases. MSM, methyl sulfonyl methane. That's the organic source of sulfur. It helps to repair damaged muscles. It improves sleep, especially in those with arthritis. And it's something to behold. You take the organic sulfur source, and it's like, I can sleep. It's restful sleep, and it eases into sleep. And you know, if you can get your sleep, you can deal with a lot more trouble in your life. Have you not found that to be true? But when the pain keeps you awake at night, oh, you just can't get comfortable. The next day, you're off your mark. You don't feel well. You're tired all day. Then you can't sleep at night again. This is the cycle we have to break. It makes a huge difference in controlling ongoing chronic pain when we can sleep better. And MSM has been shown to improve sleep quality. Boy, that's a good thing. Very good thing. A typical dose is 1 to 3 grams a day. This form of sulfur you can take if you're allergic to shellfish. Here's a study, 50 subjects with osteoarthritis, double-blind, placebo-controlled. They just used MSM. Methyl sulfonyl methane. It improves the symptoms of pain and physical dysfunction with no significant side effect. Medical College in India, Kasturba Medical College, 12 weeks, 40% reduction of pain just from MSM, 28% improved mobility, 75% reduction in pain medication use just from MSM. A review of 20 studies from around the world. MSM works, and when you combine it with glucosamine chondroitin and have that GCM combination that Cindy refers to it as, you get remarkable relief with time from your osteoarthritis. Now, this combination is everything. Let's go to our break, and when we return, I want to explain how to take glucosamine chondroitin and MSM. And if we have the time, I'd like to mention some of the other holistic measures that will give you a complete package to address this arthritis that's really got you down. We'll be right back.
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3: We're back, everyone. 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
0: Well, each capsule, and we designed this with capsule for good absorbability, release of the nutrients. Each capsule contains glucosamine 375, chondroitin 300, and MSM 375 milligrams. So to get you the 1,500 and 1,200 milligrams, four capsules a day will give you the 1,500 milligrams of glucosamine, 1,200 milligrams of chondroitin, and 1,500 milligrams of MSM. Statistically, that helps the most people. You don't need to take more than that. Unless you're a very large person, then you might need to take more than that. Like all our other, almost all of our other dietary supplements with food and a good big glass of water, that's the best way to do it. Now, in the vein of complete holistic care, I want to quickly mention some other dietary supplements and measures you can take that will help you with your pain of arthritis. Fish oil. Fish oil is huge in this area. It calms the inflammation, reduces the number of swollen and painful joints. Multiple studies have shown that. Noni juice. Noni is just outstanding for anything painful. It is a calm inhibitor of the COX-1 and 2 enzymes. It blocks the transmission of pain up the spinal cord like a narcotic, but without narcotic problems. No dependency, no stimulants, none of that won't interfere with your sleep like pain, narcotic pain relievers can do. Noni juice is a great complement. And I might add, it is imperative if there is any infection anywhere in your body, you're not going to get good pain relief from your arthritis till that infection's under control. And the most common place for these chronic smoldering infections are the teeth, the respiratory tract, you know, like chronic bronchitis, that type of thing, or intestinal dysbiosis, altered bowel flora far and away, and particularly yeast. If you have an ongoing yeast infection, your joints are going to hurt. Get that under control, and you're going to get better control of your arthritis. Then these other measures really make a big difference. I want to emphasize the importance of getting chronic infections, whether you realize you have them or not, under control to control your arthritis pain. Have I done that, Cindy? Because it is imperative. All right, I've said enough on that. Vitamin D. People with low vitamin D levels are in chronic pain. Multiple studies have proven this. If you're hurting day after day, you're probably very low in vitamin D. Boswellia, the biblical spice frankincense, is wonderful for chronic inflammation and arthritic pain. Curcumin, we've talked about that in many shows. Royal jelly, that's a really good agent to calm pain and to help you fight infections. Cherry fruit extract, particularly helpful for gout, cherry fruit. The B vitamins, vitamin C, and a quality multiple vitamin and mineral. Many people in chronic pain are in delayed, stalled healing because they are malnourished. They don't have the nutrients. Zinc comes to mind. To heal properly, so they're constantly inflamed. Remember, inflammation is part of the healing process. It triggers healing. But it gets out of hand, and the inflammation goes on and on because we're malnourished and we're not healing. What else? Topical and systemic magnesium. pH correction. Is your acid base off? Are you drinking enough water to maintain the proper pH of your bloodstream? If your pH is off, things hurt. Things hurt. Hyaluronic acid plays a role in joint management. Hydration, we mentioned that as a source. Chronic infections, not getting enough exercise, poor sleep, all of these play a role. Today our topic is glucosamine, chondroitin, and MSM, understanding it better and how it calms inflammation and helps to build the integrity of the joints. Well, folks, crystalline glucosamine, chondroitin, and MSM are effective and safe measures to help relieve your osteoarthritis pain. Study after study confirm these agents help to protect the joints from free radical damage while they calm inflammation, and they help to slow and in some cases even stop the progression of the degenerative process that's causing your pain. Almost anyone can take advantage of these agents. Careful with shellfish allergy, better not there. Give your plan 3 months. It takes time to rebuild joints, but you're going to see a difference. Well, folks, don't live life in pain. We can take steps to make you feel better. Thank you for your kind attention. We'll see you tomorrow right here in Your Health.
7: Thanks, everyone. We'll see you tomorrow. Bye-bye.
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9: 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No matter who you are or what's driving your anxiety, God loves you. He has a perfect plan, and with Him, you're never alone. I'm Deborah Pinkerton, and I hope you'll join us.

0: What a compelling lyric. Really a song of confession, a song of repentance, a song of commitment. I'm not so sure if there's a more convicting bridge than "I won't bow to idols. I'll stand strong and worship you." We live in a society where idols are all around us, just drawing us in. "I won't be formed by feelings." How often are we influenced and our decision making is influenced by our feelings? But "I'll stand firm on the truth of the Word of God." We're so glad that you're here worshiping with us today. We're going to continue worshiping now with giving of our tithes and our offerings. This is a part of our worship, and the Lord tells us in His Word to be faithful givers. He loves a cheerful giver, so thank you for your continued faithfulness to give to the work of the Lord. Because of that, we're able to be involved in ministry not only locally through things like Vacation Bible School, but literally around the world as we send teams every week throughout the summer to around the world to share the gospel. Also through our camp ministry, we have Camp Hideaway just up the road here, and then TRO, Thomas Road Outpost. This past week we had 230 campers, but the best news is 51 of them gave their life to Jesus. So can we just thank the Lord together? Yeah. Thank the Lord for the work that's being done through our prayer ministry. We have several on our prayer list that we want to mention today, and so if you'll join me in praying for these: for Larry Thompson at Lynchburg General, for Sylvia Burnett at Roanoke Memorial. Continue to pray for Junior Lloyd, who is still there at Duke. And then we've been praying for these for a while. Continue to do so: Wally Alcazar, Gail Baker, Dan Baranowski, Deborah Bobbitt, Patty Brooks, Michelle Brown, Jack Butler, Bob Cates, Jonathan Francisco, LaVon Hall, Dan Lindsay, Brittany Luck, and continue to pray for our dear friend Todd McDowell, struggling and battling cancer, Letty Munson, Riley Muse, Mary Olivares, Alan Reed, Nicole Roakes, Cindy Tanzar. Continue to pray for Cindy Torrance, for Jody Walker, Angel Woods, Sandra Wright. And we had two in our church family that went home to be with the Lord this week. And we ask that you pray for the family of Janet Johnson and Trudy Lamar. This is our anniversary Sunday, as Adam mentioned earlier. And we just want to give the Lord thanks. I was on my way in this morning, praying on the way in, and just thanking the Lord that, as Dr. Falwell used to say, from right here in little old Lynchburg, Virginia, God used this place as a light, as a beacon, to take the gospel literally around the world. And thousands upon thousands have been impacted for the kingdom because of the work of Thomas Road Baptist Church. And so we're grateful for the 70 years that we've had together, but it's with much excitement and anticipation that we look forward to what is next. The torch has been passed to us. Now it's our time to be faithful stewards of the gospel of Jesus. Let's pray together. Lord, we come to you in the strong name of Jesus. Thanksgiving in our hearts, Lord, for your goodness, your mercy to us. Lord, we come together and we sing, Lord, lyrics that "I won't bow down to idols, but I'll stand strong and worship you." We won't be formed by our feelings, but Lord, we're going to stand upon the truth of the Word of God. And your Word tells us that we can bring our needs boldly to you. So we do so today on behalf of these that are on our prayer list. And Lord, the hundreds others that are not on the list that I called out today, Lord, that just need a touch from you. They need physical healing. And we know that you're able. You're able to do far more than we could ever think or imagine. So Lord, we're just going to keep on praying. We're going to be faithful to lift up our brothers and sisters to you. And for these two, Lord, that their faith is now sight, Lord, I pray for their families as they grieve the loss of their loved one. Lord, that you will just wrap your loving arms around them. Lord, may they sense your presence in such a way, Lord, that goes beyond their understanding. Lord, we are so grateful that for 70 years you have used the ministry of Thomas Road Baptist Church to carry the gospel to this community, to this state, Lord, literally around the world. And Lord, we hear the call. We accept the call. We receive the torch. The torch is now in our hands, Lord, as we carry the gospel beyond these 70 years. But Lord, we're grateful for how you have used Dr. Falwell, Pastor Jonathan, the faithful members of this church, Lord, to steward the gospel. And we ask, Lord, that what you've done in the past, God, that you would do again. And it's in the name of Jesus we pray. Amen.
1: In 1956, a handful of believers gathered in an elementary school classroom with a bold vision to reach their neighbors, their city, and the nations with the gospel.
2: 22 years and 3 months ago, God led me with a little group of 35 adults to start what is now the Thomas Road Church. Now some 16,000 people are in that congregation. It's been a miracle story.
1: As the church grew, God kept opening doors. New spaces were built, not just for more crowds, but for more stories of His grace. In time, the world began to take notice. What God was doing here couldn't be contained.
3: We've come this far by faith. Without faith, it's impossible to please God. With faith, nothing is impossible.
1: This was only the beginning. From this church, schools were launched. A generation of young people were equipped to live out their faith and take the gospel wherever God would send them. In this very place, God has stirred movements of worship, of discipleship, of surrender. He's raised up leaders, called people into missions, healed hearts, and rewritten stories, not just years ago, but right now. And right now, the mission continues. Every service, every life group, every outreach is another chapter in a story God is still writing. This is legacy, a testimony that's alive and growing. Because the same God who moved then is moving now. The same Spirit that awakened revival is awakening hearts today. We were made for this moment, this generation, this calling.
4: To win people to Christ, to grow them in Christ, to send them out for Christ. That is encompasses everything that we do here at Thomas Road Baptist Church.
1: And we believe now, more than ever, that God is just getting started.
5: So June 17th of 1956, it was a Sunday. June 17th, they got together on a Sunday morning at the old Mountain View Elementary School, and they had like a Bible study. A group of people just gathered together right up the road from where my dad grew up and where he lived at that time, 22 years old. And he gathered together a few people. They had prayer together. They opened this Bible together, this actual Bible. This is my dad's first Bible that he got the day after he got saved. They gathered together there, and kind of in a way, they were checking out to see, do we really want to start a church with this guy? 22 years old. How many 22-year-olds that you would leave your church to go start another church with? You see, that's what they were thinking. And then a few days later, on June the 21st, Thursday night, they gathered together. Guys, if you could turn the monitors on here, that'd be great. June 21st, Thursday night, they got together, and they gathered together, and they made the decision that night after prayer, and they prayed, yes, we want to start a brand new church here in Lynchburg. And so they made the decision June 21st, 70 years ago today. And they got together. They had that conversation. They had that idea. And what's really cool is that when they gathered together that night, there were a group of people that gathered together in times of prayer and Bible study. And some of that group, of course, most of that group are in heaven today. But some of that group are right here down the front. And I'm going to have all of you guys stand, if you would, those of you who are the charter members. And Many of the ones that you see standing before you were kids at that time. In fact, I was talking with George Brooks this morning, and this is actually the roll book that was my mom got together that night. They weren't married yet, my mom and my dad. My mom got this little piece of paper, this little book out, and got some pieces of paper, and she started writing down the names. And I showed George this morning where this is George Brooks, where his name is listed right here among that group of people that decided on that June 21st day to start that church. And all of those who gathered here today, your names are in that book as well. As you gathered together, some of you were kids, like this guy right here. Tony was a kid and Alan was a kid, but they're still here. A few were not children. So my uncle, Eugene Ferris, is 95 years old. Your mom, who's up at Liberty Health and Rehab, I went to see her not long ago, and she's still living. So there's a few like that. But man, they were there for that night when they started 70 years ago today, starting this church. Now, you guys can go ahead and have a seat. Thank you for being here today. In fact, we're going to get a picture together right after the service, okay? But what they did is in the weeks following, they started driving around. I've told you this story before. Percy Hall and my dad started driving around Lynchburg trying to find a place for them to meet permanently. And they went down the street. They went down Thomas Road. And they found this old defunct building. You saw a picture of it there that was on the beginning of that video. And it has been the Donald Duck Bottling Company for many, many years. And that Donald Duck Bottling Company had gone out of business. It was an empty building. It was falling down. It was, decrepit and all grown up. Dad pulled into the parking lot, that gravel lot with the grass that was all grown up around that building. He went up to the side of that building, to the window of that building. He took a handkerchief out and he wiped the dirt from the window of that building. And here's what he said. We're going to change the world from this place. Now here we are 70 years later. And I think without a shadow of a doubt, the world has been changed as a result of that kind of faith. And the faith of these individuals who gathered together with that 22-year-old kid and decided to plant a new church. What an incredible story. What an incredible journey. What an incredible thing that God has done. But here's what I will tell you today as we continue in 1 Thessalonians. I'm going to put this down so it does not break. From 1 Thessalonians, we're going to continue today in our series called Built to Last, because here's the point. The same God that did that is the same God that today is working in our midst and working in our lives. And that's what 1 Thessalonians chapter 4 and chapters 5 is all about. And we're going to look at those two different chapters. If you have your Bible journal with you, it's on page 10. You can turn there, take some notes as we walk through. Today, what I'm going to give you is I'm going to give you the four markers of the believer, the marks of the mission. Last week, we talked about the mission of the believer, what it is that we're supposed to be doing. We talked about how we were to make sure that we were continuing to live out the gospel, serving in the gospel, and standing in the power of the gospel. And today we're going to talk about the marks of the mission. What should our lives look like if we're going to be built to last? This church has been here for 70 years. These individuals that are seated here before us, that gathered together in a very small room 70 years ago, having no idea and no thought whatsoever that one day God would use this church to reach millions of people around the world. Be honest, you had no idea that was going to happen. And probably if Dad said something like that, you probably thought, that guy's a little crazy. You probably thought that. But that God has used this place to change the world. There's no doubt, reaching millions of people around the world. But here's the key. It wasn't because of Dad, and it wasn't even because of these individuals gathered here. It wasn't really because of Thomas Road Baptist Church, that institution that was raised up 70 years ago. It's because of individuals throughout all of the years decided that they wanted to make sure that their lives were marked by what it is that God wanted to do in and through them. And so today I'm going to give you four markers that should be present in every single one of your lives. Four words that I'm going to give to you that we're going to walk through this passage and see how Paul, the Apostle Paul, wrote that to the church at Thessalonica and also to us to make sure that that is where we are walking. Four words. It's purity, it's passion, it's perspective, and it's preparation. Four words, four thoughts, four markers that if we have those present in our lives, then not only will we be built to last, but that we can also change the world. Because I firmly believe today that what God has done over the last 70 years is just the beginning of what God can do and will do in the years to come. I believe God has incredible things in store for this church. And as we're going to talk about today, we know that one day Christ is going to rapture the church. He's going to take us up to heaven. I have no idea when that's going to be. Here's what I do know. We're closer today than we've ever been. I don't know when it's going to be, but what I know is until we get there, we better be about the Father's business. And again, guys, if you could turn these on, that would be very helpful to me if y'all are awake. Okay, so let's dig into this passage. And the first thing we're going to talk about is four markers: purity, passion, perspective, and preparation. The first one is purity. 1 Thessalonians chapter 4, beginning with verse 1. Finally, then, brethren, we urge and exhort in the Lord Jesus that you should abound more and more, just as you received from us how you ought to walk and to please God. For you know what commandments we gave you through the Lord Jesus. For this is the will of God, your sanctification, that you should abstain from sexual immorality, that each of you should know how to possess his own vessel in sanctification and honor, not in passion or lust, like the Gentiles who do not know God, that no one should take advantage of and defraud his brother in this manner, because the Lord is the avenger of all such, as we also forewarned you and testified. For God did not call us to uncleanness, but in holiness. Therefore, he who rejects this does not reject man, but God, who has also given us his Holy Spirit. Now, in this first verse, it tells us this. Guys, he writes, Paul's writing to the church, writing to us. He says, man, I'm begging you, I'm encouraging you, I'm challenging you in the Lord Jesus that you should abound more and more. Now, we've already talked about it the last couple of weeks. The church at Thessalonica was a very healthy church. God was doing some incredible things in that church. They were growing in their faith. They were seeing God at work in their lives, and they were faithful to do everything that they needed to do. They were working hard. They were loving each other. They were serving in any way that they possibly could. But yet here in chapter 4, in the first verse, he says, but I want you guys, I'm urging you guys to abound more and more. Now that word abound there, the Greek word parousia, is the same root word that's also used in John 10:10, where it says the thief comes to steal and to kill and to destroy. But Jesus said, I have come that you might have life and have it more what? Abundantly. The definition of that word, that Greek word, literally is like over the top, like more than you could ever imagine, like overflowing. And so that's what Jesus said that he came to give to us. But here, Paul is challenging the church. Hey, I want you to live out your faith in abundance. I want you to live out your faith where it is overflowing. Now that is an important distinction, because as we talk about this first mark of the believer, what we must recognize and understand that if we're truly going to be about what God has called us to be about, then we have to make sure that our faith is not something that we hide, that it's not something that we kind of keep in our pocket. It's not something that we do on a Sunday morning when we walk in this room. But if we were to go out of this room and leave here at Sunday afternoon at 12 o'clock and we go out to lunch and we go out and do all the things that we do throughout the week, that if people saw us and talked to us and watched us, that they would have no idea that we were followers of Christ or believers. You see, that is not what the mark of the believer is. That we are to abound, overflowing in our lives, that our faith is to be so evident and so obvious. He goes on to write in this passage, just as you receive from us how you should walk to please God. That you should walk to please God. Take a little mental inventory, a checklist, if you will, in your own life right now, and just ask yourself the question, in my life, am I walking to please God? In what I do and how I live and how I treat others and how I treat people at work and how I carry out my business and how I pay my taxes and how I treat people that I am friends with or treat my neighbors or treat the guy who cuts you off on the road or the person who is not doing what you ask them to do at a local restaurant when they are serving you, am I walking to please God? Now, if that is a constant check in your spirit, a constant check in your heart, man, it'll actually begin to do some pretty big work. If you allow that statement to be something that you use regularly to ask yourself the question, am I walking to please God? Here's what Paul said. Hey, if you want to do what you're supposed to do, man, you're supposed to be overflowing with walking and pleasing God. And then he goes on to say, just to kind of, you know, to nail it home, to make sure that we get it, to understand, in verse 3, for this is the will of God, your sanctification. Let me say that again. The will of God is your sanctification. In other words, what this passage tells us is this. God's will for your life is for you to be different. God's will for your life is for you to be set apart from this world. We are not to look like this world. We're not to act like this world. We're not to react like this world. We are to be markedly different as believers, as followers of Jesus Christ. We are not to look like the rest of the world. Again, ask yourself the question, do I look like my unbelieving friends? Do I look like what the world is looking like? Do I look like those that I see online or maybe those in the culture today and out of Hollywood or whatever? Do I look like that or do I look different? Now, some of you are saying, yeah, but man, I don't want to be an oddball. If you're a follower of Jesus Christ, you are called to be an oddball. I was actually thinking about getting some t-shirts made today that we could give out to everybody. I'm an oddball. And some of us could wear them and people would say, well, we knew that. Like that's what we're supposed to do. We're supposed to be different. We're supposed to be marked. We're supposed to be completely separate, different from this idea and this picture of what the world has for us. And this is what Paul writes here. This is the will of God. So there's no wondering, there's no questioning, there's no, you know, like I'm not quite sure exactly what it is that God wants to do in my life. I am often asked the question by young people and older people alike will ask me like, how do I find the will of God? It's in the Word of God. And the will of God found in the Word of God simply says this, God's will for your life is that you are to be different, set apart, sanctified. Goes on to say down in verse 7, for God did not call us to uncleanness, but in holiness. So the picture is this. We live today in a culture that has more pressure on us than in history ever before. Even when Paul was writing this, the pressure that we have from the culture to live impure lives, to look at impure things, to watch impure things, to speak impure things, it has never been stronger than it is today. The pressure on us today, the pressure on young people today, the pressure online today, whatever it is that you know, wherever you find your entertainment, wherever you find your media, whatever social media, outlets that you spend time on, the pressure is constant from the culture for you to live according to what they say is normal. And what they say is normal is to live a sinful, sex-filled, impure life. That's what the world says. But here, Paul says, you know, God did not call us to uncleanness. God did not call you to impurity. God did not call you to fit in. Ladies in the room, young girls in the room, God did not call you to give in to the pressure of some boyfriend. God did not call you to do the things that the world says are normal. God called you to be different because God did not call us to uncleanness. He called us to holiness. J. Vernon McGee said this, and I love this quote, and I could just see him in his country hick voice saying this. And J. Vernon McGee said this, a child of God cannot continue in sin. The prodigal son may get into the pig pen for a time, but he's not going to live there. When you think of the story of the prodigal son, you know that he found himself finally feeding the pigs and he was in there amongst the mud and the disgusting stuff that all is in that pig pen. He found himself there. But he got himself out of that pig pen and he made his way back home. J. Vernon McGee's point is this. As a follower of Jesus Christ, yes, we still have a sinful nature. Yes, there are going to be times when we mess up. Yes, there are going to be times when we blow it. But here's the key. We don't stay there. We get out of there. We don't continue to live in that place. We don't continue to walk that path. In fact, some theologians would say it, and J. Vernon McGee would say it, is if you continue to live and wallow in the sin of this world, the biggest question you should ask yourself is, am I really a believer and follower of Jesus Christ? Am I really saved? Because a saint, a person who's been made new, a new creation in Christ, is a person that's not going to stay in the pig pen. They're going to get out of the pig pen and they're going to walk right back to Christ. Verse 7 teaches us that we're to live in purity. And if we don't, we're not rejecting things of man, we're rejecting God Himself. So the first marker of a believer, the first mark of the mission is purity. The next one is passion. Passion. We talked a little bit about this last week, but here Paul again underscores it. Verse 9, here's what he says. But concerning brotherly love, you have no need that I should write to you. In other words, you guys are loving one another really well. You're doing a good job. You're loving and you're serving one another. You're encouraging one another. Like what you're doing, I'm hearing, is like wonderful. You're doing great, great stuff. So you have no need for me to tell you to do that because you're doing it. But then he goes on to say, for you yourselves are taught by God to love one another. And indeed you do so towards all the brethren who are all in Macedonia. Now that passage is an important statement because what he's saying is, hey, you're not just loving one another. You're loving everybody in your area. You're loving all the people who live around you, people who are part of your church and people who are not. A great lesson for us as believers. Here's a mark of the mission. A mark of the believer is this, is that if you're a follower of Jesus Christ, you better love the people in this room and you better love the people who are not in this room. You better love the people who think like you and talk like you and act like you and believe like you, but you also better love the people who don't. You ought to love the people who are doing the complete opposite of what you're doing. It doesn't mean to compromise. It doesn't mean you jump in there and start doing those things with them, but it does say that you are to love them. And so Paul says, you're doing all the right stuff. You're loving everybody in that area. But he goes on to say, but we urge you, brethren, that you increase more and more. Again, that statement, that you abound. In other words, you're doing it well, do it better. You're doing a good job, do more of it. This idea of passion. Now, why is it that Paul is writing to the church at Thessalonica saying, man, you need to love people and you're doing a good job, but man, you need to love them more. Now, when he talks about loving them more, the idea of loving them more is not just, oh man, I love you, brother. Now I'm going to give you a big hug. It's that you love them so much that you want them to know the same God that you know. That you love them so much that you want them to experience the power of the gospel of Jesus Christ as you have experienced. In other words, you show your love by making sure you're doing everything you possibly can to bring them to Christ. He goes on to write that you also aspire to lead a quiet life, to mind your own business, and to work with your own hands. Let's go back to mind your own business for a moment. And let's talk about social media. Mind your own business and social media. How many of you, just be honest, how many of you have been online on some social media platform and you've seen arguments that have started and people who are, you know, ranting and raving online about this issue or that issue, and people begin to comment below and they start adding their 2 cents worth and their 3 cents worth, and that's giving them a lot of credit that it's actually worth 3 cents, but they're adding a lot of their ideas and they

Let it go. Let it go. That sounds like a Disney movie. Let it go. Yeah. Okay. So let it go, people. Like, get to the place where you recognize and understand. Paul says this. You want to live out the life of a believer? Never say anything, do anything. I'll add the addendum. Post anything that then would take away your opportunity and your ability to impact those people with the gospel of Jesus Christ. I believe there are many people within the church today who have lost their ability to reach the lost because how they have treated the lost by what they post. And so when Paul says, just mind your own business, live a quiet life, not only will it keep you to be able to actually minister to them, it'll also make your life better. You actually will enjoy life a little bit more if you're not sitting there and watching all of the mayhem that takes place online. That has nothing to do with the sermon. That's a freebie. I'll throw that in there. Take it and do with it what you like. But just do what I tell you. Okay, but still, do with it what you like. Okay, so that you aspire to live a quiet life, mind your own business, and to work with your own hands as we commanded you, that you may walk properly towards those who are outside. In other words, so that you will have a good testimony to the people outside of the church, and that you may lack nothing. We are called to live differently, but we're also called to make sure that we have a good testimony with the world, so that we can reach people with the gospel of Jesus Christ. That we do not sacrifice our ability to reach the lost by how we live. Timothy George said this, the result of the transforming, sanctifying ministry of the Holy Spirit in our lives is just this, that we are enabled to love one another with the same kind of love that God loves us. Now here's a little exercise. Think about the person in your life, and we all have them. You know exactly who they are when I'm about to say what I'm about to say here. Think about that person in your life that gets on your last nerve. That person that drives you nuts. That person that when you see them coming, you take a different route. That person when they call you on the phone, you act like you're not there. You either hit send a voicemail or, you know, hit the button to turn it off or whatever it might be. You know what person I'm talking about. In fact, I want you to be honest with me. I'm not going to ask for names. But if you have a person like that in your life right now and you're thinking of that name right now, would you just nod your head yes, like I know who that person is? I see there's a lot of people lying in the room right now. Because if you don't have a person like that, you're probably like hiding in the woods all of your life. Because we all have people like that in our lives. And here's what Paul says that we're to do in response to those people. Make sure that in your life that you are loving them the same way that God loves them. Now that person that you're thinking of, do you think God loves that person? Be honest. Do you think God loves that person? The answer is absolutely yes. And so when Paul writes in this passage the statement, walk properly towards those who are outside so that you may lack nothing. Our responsibility, according to the Word of God, is live our lives so that we will love those people that get on our last nerve the same way that God loves them. Now you're seeing why the oddball shirt makes sense. Because according to the world, that doesn't make sense. So we're to have a passion for them. And that passion is a passion that is exhibited and shown through love. But it is shown through love and the idea that they're a person for whom Jesus died and we want to get the message of the gospel to them. That's the picture. Leon Morse said this way, two things in particular mark off the Christian of New Testament days from contemporary society. The purity of their lives, because that was unusual, and the love that they practiced so fully. It is to be exercised by the Christian towards all people, irrespective of their merit or their reverse. In other words, we have a responsibility to love people, to have a passion for people, a passion for the gospel, to point them to Christ, to show them what Jesus did for them. And that is what should mark us as different than the world. So you've got purity and you've got passion. The third word is the word perspective. And the perspective is this. Why do we want to live pure lives? Why do we want to walk in holiness? Why should we love others? And why should we have a passion to bring people to the cross? Here's why. Because verse 13 says these words. But I do not want you to be ignorant, brethren, concerning those who have fallen asleep, lest you sorrow

0: as others who have no hope. For if we believe that Jesus died and rose again, even so God will bring with him those who sleep in Jesus. For this we say to you by the word of the Lord, that we who are alive and remain until the coming of the Lord will by no means precede those who are asleep. For the Lord himself, it goes on to say, will descend from heaven with a shout, with the voice of an archangel, the trumpet of God, and the dead in Christ shall rise first. And then we who are alive and remain shall be caught up together with them in the clouds to meet the Lord in the air. And thus we shall always be with the Lord. Therefore, comfort one another with these words. Now, this passage, to be honest with you, is one of my favorite passages in all of Scripture. And if you've ever been to a funeral service where I have conducted the funeral, likely you've heard me quote that passage. In fact, if you've been to a funeral and you've heard me use that passage, just raise your hand. People all across the room. Because I use that often when I'm standing in a funeral service. Because, man, think about the hope that that passage gives you. Here's the hope that it gives you. It gives you the hope that if you trust and believe that Jesus Christ is Lord, that he died and that he rose again, one day you're going to see those who have gone before you, those who passed away. You're going to see them again. I'm going to see my mom and dad again. Today I'm wearing a tie that was my dad's from the 1970s. I'm wearing his tie. I'm wearing his watch. I've got his Bible up here. I've got my mom's little notebook and all of her perfect handwriting, which really drives me nuts. And I've got all the... And I love these things, these items that are really, really old, the things that go all the way back to my dad and my mom, and I cherish these things. And if that's the only thing that I had to hold on to, were those memories of my mom and dad, let's be honest, that's not a very hopeful position. That's not something that would bring you a lot of joy. If all that I ever had to think about is the fact that I can hold up this Bible from 1952, from January 21st of 1952, the day after my dad got saved, and he went out and bought this Bible the next day. And this is like the only thing that I had connected to him. Like, I mean, it's great. It's the Word of God. But let's be honest. If that's all that I had to look forward to, that I'd ever see my dad, like, would be this, that's not a lot of great news. If this tie was the only thing I had to cling to about the hope of kind of connecting with my dad ever again, was just this tie. Let's be honest. It's not that nice of a tie. It's not that pretty. But if this was all that there was, like, man, that's not like a lot of hope. If this watch that I'm wearing, his watch, if this is all that I had to really kind of remember him and to connect with him, like, that's not a lot of good news. But here's what this passage says. That one day, for the Lord himself will descend from heaven with a shout, with the voice of an archangel and the trumpet of God, and the dead in Christ shall rise first. And then we who are alive and remain, that's you and me, shall be caught up together with them. And that word them gives me all the hope that I need. Because who are them? The people who've gone before. I'm going to see my mom and dad again. One day, Melody, you're going to hear heavenly sunshine again as your dad, who's been in heaven for many, many years, as he leads that. You're going to have the opportunity of seeing the people that have meant so much to you in your lifetime, people of faith that have encouraged you, fathers and mothers and grandfathers and grandmothers and great-grandfathers and great-grandmothers who have lived their life for Christ that meant so much to you, and they have long since been gone. You will see them again. Not because of what you do, but because of what Christ has done. And so the perspective we have is this, like, this world is not all we have to look forward to. And thank God it's not. Thank God that we have something better in store. Thank God that through trusting and believing that Jesus is God's Son, that he died and that he rose again, according to verse 14 of this passage, thank God that because we believe that, one day we will see him again. This passage says, for the Lord himself will descend from heaven with a shout. Hey! That's scary? A little bit? I've been looking forward to that. True story. I have it written down in my notes. Shout loud right when I get to that passage. Because here's the thing. It scares us. It surprises us. But the perspective that we're to have is that we will not be surprised when he comes back. We're going to read in just a moment how he's going to come like a thief in the night. That he's going to come when we don't expect him. He's going to come when we least expect it. But man, if we're living our lives again, marked by our faith, marked by trusting and believing in him, while we may not know the day or the hour, we will not be caught off guard. We will not be surprised. We will not be shocked. More importantly, we will not be caught doing what we should not do in that moment. If we are living with the proper perspective, if we're living with purity in our hearts, if we're living with the passion, the love for others, that perspective changes everything. Walter Elwell said this, the reference to the trumpet call of God has a rich Old Testament background. At Sinai, the trumpets blew and Moses led the people out of the camp to meet God. Similarly, at the parousia, which is the Greek word there meaning the coming or the presence, in other words, when Christ returns, the trumpet will sound and God's people will go out to meet the Lord. That same thread has gone all the way through the Old Testament into the New Testament, and it's still yet to come. That there will be coming this shout, there'll be coming this trumpet, and when it happens and when we hear it, in an instant, we will leave this broken, decrepit, desperate, discouraging world behind. And in an instant and in a moment, we will be standing in the presence of God. And the people that we have loved here that have gone before us, that they will be standing there waiting for us. And there will be a great reunion that takes place as the church is gathered together, the bride of Christ. You see, that's the perspective that God wants us to have. That's the perspective that Paul was writing to the church, that this must be present. But then this last word, the fourth word, preparation. So if we're going to live in purity, if we're going to live with passion, if we're going to live in the right perspective, then what that leads us to understand is there has to be preparation. Look in verse 2, 1 Thessalonians chapter 5. For you yourselves know perfectly that the day of the Lord so comes as a thief in the night. For when they say peace and safety, then sudden destruction comes upon them, as labor pains upon a pregnant woman. And they shall not escape. But you, brethren, are not in darkness, so that this day should overtake you as a thief. You are all sons of light and sons of the day. We are not of the night nor of darkness. Therefore, let us not sleep as others do, but let us watch and be sober. That idea, that picture, that because we are followers of Jesus Christ, we don't need to fear that moment. That we don't need to sit back like as it's going to come with a thief in the night. That we don't have to sit back and worry and fear. That we are sons and daughters of light. That we have been transformed by the gospel of Jesus Christ. And therefore, in our lives, the preparation we must do is to simply just be watching and waiting with hearts that are expectant of what God is going to do. As a pastor, I get to conduct a lot of weddings. A lot of weddings. I did one last night. I did one for James in Berkeley. I had the opportunity of standing there at the altar, and James was standing right by my side, James Eshelman. He was waiting for Berkeley Thomas to walk down the aisle and to come and meet him there. And he's standing there, and all the bridesmaids were coming in, the groomsmen were coming in, and next he knew that next the bride was going to be coming through those doors in the back. And the bridesmaid that was to my right, as soon as she saw that the door was about to open, her first words were this, is like, James, look down, don't look. And so James put his head down, because the idea was that they wanted like some remarkable moment the first time that he saw her. So he was looking down at the ground, and I was sitting there watching him, and you know, he's sitting with his eyes down, and all of a sudden the doors open, the music played, and she started making her way down, and he looks up. And here's this guy that going all the way back to 10th grade, he has been dating this girl and excited about the opportunity of one day he was going to marry this girl years and years later. And he looks up and he sees her for the very first time in her wedding dress. He sees her for the very first time as she's making her way to the altar. And man, you could see tears begin to well up in his eyes. The excitement that he felt that this woman that he loved so very much was now going to be made his wife. That's the same exact picture of how we need to feel. That we are literally with expectant hearts, excited about the fact that one day we are going to have the opportunity standing before Him. And that we just can't wait, that we are prepared, that we are ready, that we're looking forward to that moment. John MacArthur said this, being spiritually prepared for the return of Christ does not involve date setting or clock watching or sign seeking. God has chosen not to reveal the specific time of end time events so that all believers will live in constant anticipation of that moment. I know this, James was living the last several weeks in constant anticipation for that moment. And that's how we're to live our lives. Verse 14, it goes on to say, now we exhort you, brethren, warn those who are unruly, comfort the faint-hearted, uphold the weak, be patient with all. See that no one renders evil for evil to anyone, but always pursue what is good, both for yourselves and for all. Rejoice always, pray without ceasing, and everything give thanks, for this is the will of God in Christ Jesus for you. Do not quench the Spirit. Do not despise prophecies. Test all things. Hold fast what is good. Abstain from every form of evil. Now may the God of peace Himself sanctify you completely, and may your whole spirit, soul, and body be preserved blameless at the coming of our Lord Jesus Christ. What this last part of 1 Thessalonians chapter 5 does, this letter that he writes to the church at Thessalonica, that he writes to us, he gives us a quick checklist for the believer, a checklist for the waiting, a checklist for our lives. And it's going to be on the screen, and I'm just going to read these through just quickly of what this passage says. The first one is this. It says, do good. Do good. We read a moment ago that we are not to be unruly. We're to comfort the faint-hearted, uphold the weak, be patient with all, and see that no one renders evil for evil to anyone, and always pursue what is good. We are called to do good. The second one, live with joy. It says, rejoice always. That's a tough thing to do, because a lot of times life is difficult. A lot of times life throws you curveballs. A lot of times you're sitting there and you're brokenhearted. But here's what God's Word says, and I want you to hear this. Even in the midst of your darkest, most difficult day, even when you are experiencing loss in a way that you never thought possible, the greatest thing that God has given to us outside of the gift of salvation is this, that we can still face those moments in joy. Not happiness, that's a different thing, but we can face them in joy. Why? Because we have the proper perspective. Because we know what's next. We know what's coming. So live with joy. The next one, it says pray without ceasing. So pray about everything. Be a person who recognizes the power of prayer. The next one, be thankful. Be thankful about what you have the opportunity of doing. Be thankful for your family and your friends. Be thankful for all that God has allowed you to do. Be thankful this day. Be thankful for your dads, for the ministry that they have poured into you. Be thankful a month ago for your moms. Be thankful for what God has done. The next one, let the Holy Spirit guide your steps. That in every day of your life, seek the Holy Spirit's guiding in what you do. And how do we do that? Through prayer and through the Word. You do that, it'll change how you walk through life. The next one, seek truth. How do we seek truth? We spend time in the Word of God. We don't let the world tell us what's right and what's true and what's honest and what's real. We let God tell us what is true. And the last one is to be holy. We've talked about that already. Man, I want to be more like Christ today than I was yesterday. And here's the thing we need to understand. Like, we're never going to be exactly like Christ because that's impossible. But we are called to be holy. And here Paul writes in verse 24, the great encouragement that every person in this room that listened to everything that I've said today. You said, man, that sounds easy, but there's just no way I can do that. Here's what God's Word says. He who calls you is faithful, who also will do it. God has called you to be sanctified. What is the will of God? Your sanctification. God has called you to be separate. God has called you to be different. God has called you to be holy. And we live in a world today where it's very difficult to do that outside of trusting the promise of God. He who has called you is faithful, and He will do it. So trust Him today. Those are the four marks of the mission. Those are the four markers that as followers of Christ had better be present in our lives. And if you can focus your day on doing these, I can promise you, your day is going to look a whole lot better than you could possibly imagine.
1: 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We're so glad you joined us. 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
3: On the next episode of Above the Noise, we're going to talk about faithful women in the noise. I'm blessed to have with me a pastor's wife, Rachel Miller, and we're going to talk about women in ministry, women in the home, women who are pastors' wives. How do you navigate that? We're going to discuss women in theology, and we pray that it's going to be edifying to you. Join us on that episode. We look forward to talking about faithful women in the noise.

0: Hello, everyone, and welcome to Bethlehem Glory. We're glad that you're joining us. We're now in lesson three of the Beatitudes, and we suggest that you do read the Beatitudes by Thomas Watson and also Martin Lloyd-Jones' book on the Sermon on the Mount. Excellent, excellent books, and they're both still available, and they're very, very highly recommended reading. But let's get started with our prayer from Psalm 119 and verse 18. Lord God, please open our eyes. We want to see Jesus. Open the eyes of our understanding and teach us through the power of the Holy Spirit, Lord, as only you can. So, Lord, we depend upon you. Anoint each one of us right now to receive and receive that blessing from Almighty God. In the matchless name of Jesus Christ, our Lord and Savior, we do pray. Alleluia. And amen. All right, Matthew 5 and verse 4. Blessed are they that mourn, for they shall be comforted. The mourn, M-O-U-R-N. Isaiah knew how to mourn. In Ecclesiastes, it says, the heart of the wise is in the house of mourning, and the heart of the fool is in the house of pleasure. Talks about two houses. In fact, Jesus ends up the Sermon on the Mount with talking about, if you hear these words and you obey, you're like a builder that built his house upon the rock. But if you don't, then you're the one that builds it. If you don't obey and you don't listen and you don't obey, you're like one who builds his house upon the sand. And how destruction can come to those that are building upon sand. And right now we have many that build upon sand. We'll talk about that in the last lesson. A mourner recognizes that he is a sinner and he repents. He's aware that he's empty of any of his own righteousness. He knows he doesn't even deserve salvation. I mean, like that sinner, that, Lord, be merciful to me, a sinner. He couldn't even look up. He knew his unworthiness. Romans 3 and 23 says, all, every one of us, you and me, we have all sinned and fallen short of the glory of God. None of us deserve heaven, but because of grace. When the Holy Spirit convicts us of sin, we realize that we are violators of God's holy law. When we read the scripture, we're going to see the holiness of God and the depravity of man, and that we are spiritually bankrupt. In fact, we're enemies of God before we know him. God commended his love toward us in that while we were yet sinners, Christ died for us, Romans 5 and verse 8. God expects us to mourn over our sin. Now, initially, of course, we mourn over our sin and we repent and we ask God to forgive us of our sin and come into our lives and be Lord and Savior of our lives. But we need to live a life of repentance too. We sin in thought and word and deed all the time. Pray for the gift of repentance. It says in 2 Corinthians, for godly sorrow works repentance to salvation, not to be repented of, but the sorrow of the world works death. That's selfish sorrow. We have to realize that all sin is against God. The psalmist says in Psalm 10, verse 4, the wicked are too proud to seek God. God is in none of their thoughts. I love that song, Be Thou My Vision. And the one line is, thou my best thought, by day or by night, waking or sleeping, thy presence, my light. Beautiful words, piercing words. The mourning in this beatitude is not a financial one or the loss of some property or anything or sickness or anything. It's talk about mourning over your sin. And we will be comforted. And yes, of course, God comforts us when we suffer loss in any way. He's our comfort. That's what the Holy Spirit is, our comforter, our consolation. But we're talking about mourning because of sin, and it's against God. In the Psalm 51, you know that was written by David, it says, against thee and thee alone have I sinned. Well, when he lusted after Bathsheba, yes, he sinned against God because he knew better. So every sin is against God. Now, picture this. Paul is in Corinth, and he's in the home of Gaius, and his scribe is Tertius, T-E-R-T-I-U-S, and he's dictating to him the book of Romans. Now, just picture that. He's at one person's home. He has a scribe. He's writing it down. You can check that out in Romans, the 16th chapter, verse 22. It tells us that. And this is almost a confession of Paul. And it should be my confession and your confession. Oh, wretched man that I am. But just think, Gaius is sitting there and Tertius is writing this down. And Paul's saying, oh, wretched man that I am. Who shall deliver me from this body of death? I thank God through Jesus Christ our Lord. So then, with the mind, I myself serve the law of God. Yeah, I think of the right things. But with the flesh, the law of sin. Isn't that what we all do from time to time? We're like Paul. We have feet of clay. Thank God for the gift of repentance, the grace gift of repentance. It's like this was almost a confession. Godly sorrow. He had godly sorrow. It causes us to loathe and despise and repudiate sin and seriously confess all sin. So initially, mourning and repentance over every sin is very necessary for the gift of salvation. Now, this second blessed thing that we're talking about, blessed are they that mourn, is even more difficult than the first one when we talked about poverty. Because for mourning, you need to have feelings. You need to feel something inside. Remember the story of Father Damien, and he was in the leper colony? He went there to serve the outcasts of the world. Well, one day he spilled this boiling hot water on his foot and he didn't feel it. Oh, it would have been 1,000 times better had he felt the pain and he knew what he was in store for. Blessed are they that mourn, that you feel that you're sinning against God. For they shall be comforted. When we repent, it's like God wraps those outstretched arms around us and says, it's okay, I forgive. We'll be right back.
1: I first heard about the Associates for Biblical Research in 2004 when I was working at an archaeological excavation in Jordan. I was very impressed by the idea that a Christian organization was actually doing firsthand biblical research and excavating in the land of the Bible. My first question was, how have I not known about this? I think the work that we do at ABR is groundbreaking because it addresses the skeptic, and then I think it's also important for believers who need to be assured in their faith that they can trust the Word of God. What I have found is that there are hundreds of examples where the Bible and the archaeological data synchronize. And at some point, a fair-minded person has to conclude that there is a God of the Bible. And in my view, that God of the Bible holds a moral claim on our lives.

0: hard work and trust in God's providence. He was working then. He's working today. Lighthouse TV, sharing God's message every day. We are viewer supported. Lighthouse TV, positively different.
1: And welcome back. We're talking about blessed are they that mourn. They're going to be comforted because God comforts us. Thomas Watson, in his book on the Beatitudes, says, when we study the Beatitudes, they are like climbing Jacob's ladder. The top, of course, is heaven. We can't see it, but we keep on climbing. From glory to glory, he changes us. As mourners, we must go through the valley of tears to get to paradise. And though we may shed many tears, they are blessed tears. They're liquid prayers, so to speak. Now, of course, we mourn if we have the loss of a child or a loved one. Remember when the wise men, they tricked Herod and they went back by a different route. And, of course, he had told them to come back and tell me where this child is that I might worship him. It was all a lie. And when he realized that he was tricked, he proclaimed that edict to kill all of the babies under 2 years of age. In Matthew's gospel, it says, in Ramah, there was a voice heard, lamentation and weeping and great mourning. Rachel weeping for her children and would not be comforted because they were not. In Jeremiah 31, Rachel personifies the mothers of Israel when their children were carried into exile. And there is a grief and a lamenting that we go through, even as believers from time to time. And yet we can run to the one who is the God of all comforts. And he comforts us. So we do mourn over the loss of loved ones. But the point is, many can mourn over the loss of a loved one who have never, ever mourned over the crucified Savior, who have never sat and looked at Calvary and really absorbed my sin being nailed in his hands and feet. That's mourning over sin. Now, there's a kind of wrong mourning, too. Cain, what did he do? He slew Abel, his own brother. Instead of saying, oh, God, forgive me. I was mad. I mean, I did this horrible thing. My own brother, my own flesh and blood. I killed him. Know what he did? He said in Genesis 4:13, my punishment is greater than I can bear. He was more concerned with the punishment than the offense that he committed. And that's the law first mentioned in the Bible about that. And that's the way mankind has been almost ever since. You watch so many stories on television and everything, and you hear, oh, well, their punishment was too severe and they did this. And they're more concerned about the punishment that someone is given for an evil deed. We have a victim mentality, so to speak. Well, not, we don't have that victim mentality. We have the perpetrator mentality, that the one, well, they're getting too harsh a judgment. That started already when Cain slew Abel. Cain was driven out. He was a vagabond. He was hidden from God. He was a fugitive. He was a marked man forever and ever and ever. Instead of anyone finds him and they do something to him, he placed a mark on God. I'm going to pay him back sevenfold, God said. Through the marked man forever and ever. You know, it's amazing when we think about all of this, because we sometimes do. We get self-involved too much. Well, I can't bear this because, you know, I didn't really mean that when I did this to that person. And we're more concerned with what our image will be than what we did to that victim. And Luke's Gospel, the 7th chapter, there was a woman that started to pour oil on the feet of Jesus, and then she wiped them with her tears and her hair. And she was a sinful woman. And Jesus was sitting there, and he saw Simon, and he knew what Simon was thinking. I'm paraphrasing this, of course. He said, if he only knew what a sinful woman that she was, he would never allow that to happen. What did Jesus say? Simon, I have something to say to you. You didn't give me anything to wash my feet with when I came into your home. But this woman has not ceased to kiss my feet or anoint my feet with oil. Wherefore I say unto thee, her sins, which are many, he knew that, they're forgiven. For she loved much, but to whom little is forgiven, the same loveth little. Can you imagine how Simon felt right then and there? Oh, he had been chastened by God. But see, that's what God's word can do to us. And when we mourn and when we repent and we come to him, he comforts us. Her mourning was spontaneous. It was like a free will offering to him of her repentance. It was godly, godly sorrow that works repentance. Her tears were like liquid prayers, and Jesus saw her heart, and he knew that. He knew that. Sin is so contrary to the nature of God. God is holy, and sin is such an impure thing. It doesn't matter how great or how little the sin is, it's always against God. If God is of one mind, sin is of another. There are far apart with heaven and hell, up and down, north and south, east and west. Sin is kicking against the heart of God and his mercy. I'll do it my way. I don't care what he says. I don't care what that book says about forgiveness. I don't care what the book says about me mourning and repenting. So the promise is that believers will be consoled. Of course they will be consoled above all when God wipes away every single tear when we get to our homeland. And death will be no more. This is what the citizens of the kingdom can expect. Our kingdom living starts now. Our comfort starts now. In Revelation 21:4 it says, and God will wipe away all tears. And that last tear that he wipes away, there'll be no more tears and no more crying and no more sighing anymore when he wipes away that last tear. He will wipe away all tears from their eyes, and there will be no more death. Neither sorrow nor crying, neither there shall there be any more pain, for the former things will be passed away. He's going to make all things new. In heaven, on earth, the new Jerusalem, the heavenly city, the new earth, the new heaven. I mean, sometimes I can't wait for that. I get so excited when I think about heaven. I just read a little book. I've read three or four books on heaven already, and the last one I read was so precious. It was just so precious. Describing the beauty. Now, I understand we take all of that with a grain of salt. Because no one really, really knows. But this is a vision that someone had. And I believe that from her heart of hearts, she was writing what she really experienced. But there will be no more crying, no more sighing, no more pain, no more suffering, no more death. The God of all comforts will really comfort us one day. We'll be right back.
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0: Aw, man. Oh, I totally forgot. Hold on. Let me get this for you. Oh. 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So I thought, all right, we're definitely going to be friends.
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5: Blessed are they that mourn, for they shall be comforted. We serve the God of all comforts. If you run to him, you are going to feel blessing, and you will know the comfort of God. We can seek it in the Word, and yet, you know, we almost can feel his arms around us, comforting us from time to time. He's right there in the middle of everything. In the Psalms, it says, Psalm 126 and verse 5, they that sow in tears, do you sow in tears sometimes? You're going to reap in joy. He that goeth forth and weepeth bearing precious seed shall doubtless come again with rejoicing. It's sowing time now. There's a harvest that's going to come. The fields are white with harvest. But it's sowing time now. We can't sow to the flesh. Weeping shouldn't hinder our sowing at all, because we're supposed to be instant in season and out of season with the Word of God, in good times and in bad times. There's a harvest, because all things, not some things, but all things work together for good to them that love God and are called according to his purpose. He knows, he sees, he hurts when we hurt. And yet we need to keep going on with him. God expects us to mourn over the sins of our nation and over the sins of society. Their immorality is rampant in our nation. In Ezekiel, just read some of these minor prophets, but of course Ezekiel is not one of the minor ones, but Ezekiel, the ninth chapter, he talks about the slaughter of those that were committing idolatry. 9 and verse 4, it says, and the Lord said unto him, go through the midst of the city, through the midst of Jerusalem, and set a mark upon the foreheads of the men that sigh and that cry for all the abomination that be done in the midst thereof. Mark them, because slaughter is coming. Now, he knows who they are, but he wanted Ezekiel to make sure that these men were marked, that they wouldn't be harmed, because they were mourning over the sin that was rampant at that time. Then what did God say? Now go, start slaying the old, the young, all alike, that don't have the mark on their forehead, for their sin is so very, very great. There's judgment, and it starts in the house of the Lord, beloved. So we must weep over the condition of the church as well. The Puritans knew that. The Pilgrims knew that when they came to this great nation of ours. They were seeking religious freedom. And we have so allowed our country to erode some of those religious liberties that we once held dear to our hearts, because the church is not united. It says in the Psalm 137, 1, we wept when we remembered Zion. They remembered the temple, worshiping God, the daily sacrifices, the holy feast, and they remembered their sins. But it was all changed. As believers, truth has fallen in the streets. It really has. Do you remember how things used to be? Oh, I know we've always had problems. But there was a beauty, there was a morality, there was a freshness in our country at one time. Now in the church, we talk about entertainment, we talk about tolerance. We have to have conversations with the enemy. We have to have contemplative prayer and centering prayer and emerging churches and self-esteem and feeling good and prosperity. truth has fallen in the streets. We need to lament and weep over the condition of the church. What we talk about is mourning and faith, biblical mourning, because the promise is that we will be comforted. We know that we have the victory and the church is going to be triumphant, and I understand all of that. But we want blessing without the pain of God's purging. We can't have it. We want sermons on how to win friends and influence people that make us feel good, and how to have peace of mind and still live a risque and sinful life. When we gaze on the suffering servant, only the dead will not mourn. Gaze on Calvary. I know we're going to have tribulation in this world. In John's gospel, it says, yeah, you're going to have tribulation in the world, but Jesus said, but be of good cheer. I have overcome the world. We're in the world, but not of the world. We are kingdom people. We're kingdom people. In the psalm, it says, he's like, we are to be like a tree planted by the streams of water that bring forth fruit. We're supposed to be productive, bringing forth fruit, the fruit of the Spirit. In Matthew's gospel, it says, he sends us out like lambs among the wolves. What? Lambs and wolves. A lamb is a dinner for a wolf. And that's basically what we are most of the time. Just listen to Christian radio and find out the persecution of the saints in Nigeria and some of the countries over in the Middle East. And yes, it's here by leaps and bounds. We're mocked, we're ridiculed. I watched a video when they talked about, I was talking about the end times, and then they were saying that when Jesus comes back, that everything will be right, and the elect there, who were congressmen and senators, they laughed. This is an old video, but I was watching it, and I thought, oh, they're laughing in the face of God. And we're supposed to be wise as serpents. You know, it says that the serpent was the wisest creature on earth then. They were cunning, they were crafty, they were calculating. And we have to be that way, but gentle as doves. Because we're living in a fallen world. We really are. The whole world and the whole church is booby-trapped right now. You have to check everything that you hear and read. You have to check it out. You really do. In Matthew's gospel, it says, the 10th chapter says, don't fear those who can kill the body, but fear those who can destroy both the body and the soul to hell. Yeah. We have and we serve the God of all comforts. His name is Jesus Christ. I above all pray that you know him today. Blessed are you that mourn, for you shall be comforted. It's guaranteed. He will not leave you comfortless. He does comfort the believer. We'll see you next time on Bethlehem Glory. So please read Matthew's Gospel, chapters 5 through 7. See you next time.

0: Every morning, we face choices, hope or despair, faith or fear. At Morning Light, we want you to see God's work in the person right in front of you, to see His extraordinary plan at work in them, that no one is beyond the reach of His power, no life insignificant. And trusting Him means you never walk alone. In 2025, face the day with faith on Morning Light.
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0: relying on us.
1: Are we gonna be okay?

0: Well, good Wednesday morning to you. I'm Jeff Coleman.
1: And I'm Deborah Pinkerton. Welcome to Morning Light.
0: Well, as America celebrates 250 years of independence, we'll ask a question the founders might have appreciated. What exactly is our economic freedom for? A new generation isn't just chasing a paycheck. They are chasing purpose, according to new data. The panel will examine why more young Americans say a calling matters just as much as a career choice.
1: And that's good news. And coming up later in the show, we have featured SWAN several times on this program. The Lancaster-based music and support group is for children affected by parental incarceration. The founder and executive director is here to share details of its annual summer celebration. Plus, one of the students will perform, and you don't want to miss that.
0: I heard a little bit in the warm-up, and it is awesome.
1: Amazing.
0: Exciting. Don't go anywhere. When the Declaration of Independence turns 250 years old this weekend, we'll be celebrating something more than the birth of a country. The Declaration rejected the idea of a class system, asserting every person is created equal when it comes to choosing their own economic path. It's your right to climb that ladder or stay put. It's an idea which pride opened the door to owning property and starting a business and choosing a profession and building a brand new life. But the framers believed money without virtue or a job without meaning was pretty meaningless.
1: Well, a new Gallup survey out this month suggests many members of Gen Z agree. Americans born between 1997 and 2012 aren't just looking for a paycheck, they're looking for a purpose. Nearly half say they lack a strong sense of meaning in their lives. Gallup found young adults who believe their work or daily lives do make a positive inference, I should say a positive difference for others, are 3 to 4 more times more likely to report a strong sense of meaning and purpose.
0: HR departments take note.
1: That's right.
0: Well, the search for purpose isn't just showing up in Gallup's research. It's also a major finding of Deloitte, one of the world's largest professional services and consulting firms. In its latest global survey of, get this, more than 23,000 Gen Z and millennials across 44 countries, they found young adults are looking for that right balance of money and meaning and personal well-being. Nearly 9 in 10 Gen Z respondents say a sense of purpose is far more important to their job satisfaction, suggesting this generation isn't just looking for a career, but a calling. Weighing in are Pastors Dave Visor and Chad Hoge and Michelle Cadle Taylor back this morning. And I must just tell our audience this morning that we did not coordinate our navy blue, but in tribute to the founders, we are in navy blue today on the eve of the 250th. Are they right or wrong, do you think? Your sense. All of you have some contact with Gen Z. You're just out of the Gen Z range, you know, all of you. But what do you sense when you talk to young people about wanting a job that's not just about how much money is on the table, how many vacation days they get, where they're all, do they get the corner office or not? I mean, that was a generation ago what people, how they weighed employment decisions. Not now.
2: Right. I don't know that there's necessarily a right or wrong. I think you have two extremes you're dealing with.
0: Yeah.
2: And I think that generationally, we have different responses to what's going on. So you have the World War II generation, or you have the Depression age, where they just needed a job. And there was a desperation to keep that job. Right? So they didn't have the luxury, if you will, to look for something that I find purpose in or a calling. But that's a good part of it, because that's what we always teach the kids, is what purpose, how can I give back to the community, how can I give back to the culture, not just bringing home a paycheck. So I think it's a both and. I think it works both ways, but I think there has to be a responsibility on one side, but on the other side also saying, is this where God desires me to be?
0: So, Michelle, who has to adjust in this story? Is it the people who are hiring, people who are putting putting feelers out in the job market to fill these positions, or as a young people need to change expectations? Just get over it. You're never going to find a job with meaning and purpose, and you're never going to feel great about your work. Just go to work and do it. Punch the clock, take the paycheck, and be quiet.
3: Well, that's a tough one, because I never really followed that myself.
0: Yeah.
3: So I didn't like to just go punch it.
0: You're the original Gen Zer.
3: I am. Really. I am. Yeah. I know. I'm just outside it, but yes. I kind of think like they do a little bit. So for me, I wanted to follow my heart, and so I went after my heart. Now, a lot of people would say that's not logical. You shouldn't do that. I feel like God was speaking to my heart before I even realized it was Him.
0: Yeah.
3: And so I just went against the odds and followed where that led me. I did end up in a corporation for years overseas, and I loved that job. And then God, when I really did discover him, called me, I felt, back here, and to go through ministry training and then move into more of a nonprofit
0: work. But
3: you
0: had to be something, somewhat sensitive and ready to say yes to that.
3: Yes, at that point, yeah. And I think kids, I think both of the, I would encourage them to follow their hearts.
0: Yeah.
3: I think that hiring directors also need to take a look at how can we enhance the work experience.
0: I'm going to ask you, not as a pastor, but as a historian, put that hat on, back to the founding generation, when they were talking about this idea of the pursuit of happiness.
4: Yes.
0: There was a sense, there's a sense today in this generation that just means follow anything you want, whatever you want to do, be whoever you want to be, but it seems like the founders had a slightly different view of what it meant, what the pursuit meant, not just to be anything you wanted to be.
4: Well, yeah, you're more than correct. First off, when Jefferson writes that, he writes the pursuit of property. Not happiness. And that gets changed to happiness. Property.
0: Who changes it?
4: Like, well,
0: what's the discussion?
4: Congress changes it.
0: Yeah.
4: Continental Congress changes that. It's part of the scratch out and rewrite process that happens, which Jefferson was disturbed about, but that's a whole other story. So it's this idea of you can happiness be found? And the reality for those who were living in the 1700s when the Declaration is written, there was a possibility here that this grand experiment, as William Penn calls it, right, that it could be, you could make happiness happen in your life. You could have land, but that was not the only piece. You know, property wasn't going to be the only piece of that. It was making, making your life, carving your life out and enjoying that life. And that was the possibility. That was the potential for the Declaration.
0: And virtue was the big kind of.
4: Oh, heavens, yes.
0: Bolt.
4: It is. The word virtue comes up constantly, as well as providence. But the idea of we have to do this right, we have to do it well, we have to do it with integrity, and we have to do it as neighbors. I think, you know, one of the issues the founding

0: job. They want to hear that they matter, that they're seen, mm-hmm. that their worth and value is appreciated more than just how much money you're going to put on the table for me.
1: Yeah. As much as it might not be the best to well received, I think there is a part to say sometimes you have to do what you don't like to do in order to be able to do what you want to do.
0: Okay.
1: Depending on the time span, not sure.
0: Better to find the job you want with the job.
1: Right.
0: Right.
1: Yeah. But I think the one thing that it, from a believer standpoint, and this is a believer talking to me, I say, let's pray that God's going to open and close the doors. Because uh-huh. the main goal is I want to be where God wants me to be. Wherever right. that is. And I want him to slam the door into my face as hard as possible because I don't want to walk through the
0: so
1: wrong door.
0: So in some ways, let's just be honest, that sounds a little un-American there because, you know, the idea that you're surrendering to somebody else instead of you determining your destiny mm-hmm. sounds a little strange, right? To be giving God control of your career
1: well,
0: and your life.
1: Yeah, but at the same
0: time... So who
1: time,
0: wants to do that?
1: Well, true. But at the same time, that surrender, that is what's best for me as an individual.
0: Yeah.
1: You know, surrendering to him because I was designed to depend on him, not designed to be independent of him.
2: I want to just add to that the piece that until then, be who God wants you to be in the place he has you.
0: What does yeah. that mean?
2: Well, yes. what that means is if I want to be here, but I'm, you know, in point B, but I'm at point A in my life, that doesn't mean I can be a grump. That doesn't mean I can be a jerk. That doesn't mean I, you know, I still have to be the person God called me to be right here so that eventually I can be where I'm supposed to be.
0: Grow
2: where you're planted. I think sometimes that's a test. I really do. It's not beyond God to test. Yeah. Like, I'm going to put you here. Let's see how this all works out. Then I'll give you whatever.
0: So how did you in your life, Marine and pastor and historian and neighbor and good volunteer and all these things that you do, how do you get to the point where you're saying, I'm willing, but I'm going to do my job here until God shows me another open door.
2: Yeah, I think like all of us have had to do, there's that internal analysis that's constantly happening. You know, if I get up in the morning and my feet hit the floor and I don't want to do my job today.
0: Right.
2: Me and God need to talk.
0: Yeah.
2: Right now I hit my feet.
0: You
2: feet
0: go
2: hit the
0: ride
2: floor,
0: the horse.
2: And I can't wait. Well, I do. Yeah. That's my retreat away.
0: But, yeah.
2: But when my feet hit the floor, I can't wait to get to do what I love to do and what God's given me to do. And when that disappears or fades, or I struggle with that in some way, then God and I need to talk.
0: Yeah. And you know your rhythm.
2: I do.
0: In your life, yeah.
2: Yeah, you have to.
0: Michelle, how did you get to the point of saying what they're both saying here, which is, okay, I'm willing to be God where you placed me today. I'd like to be somewhere else. I'd like to do something different. And then at every season of life, to be able to renew that agreement with him that you're willing to do whatever he wants you to do.
3: Yeah, he and I just had a long conversation about this about 2 weeks ago. And he
0: going to bring us in on that?
3: Yeah.
0: Yeah.
3: No, he took me through every decision where I felt like I had given something up because he was saying, okay, nope, this is not for you right now. We're going over here. And and that meant giving up money. That meant giving up a job I absolutely loved and things like that. Not that I don't love what I do now.
0: Yeah.
3: It's tougher in some ways. And I think that all along the way, he just said, you know, you chose people and your heart chose me, who is love. And that's the path you went. And I had said to him when I first became a Christian, I really would love to see 1 million people. Just give me 1 million people that are touched and saved. I'd take that over $1 million. And there's days where I'm like, Lord, why didn't I say, give me both?
0: Yeah, right. I'm going to ask you, as I know, your background's fascinating. I sense some days you would love to be back preaching in Africa. But I'm thankful you're here with us. But how do you make those decisions? How have you come to the point of surrendering all of it?
1: I think the hardest lesson is the main thing that all of us agree with is that where we are weak, he is strong. And too often I've second-guessed God and I said, good God, my gifts and abilities are here. And God's like, well, you know, where you are weak, I am strong. So I'm Wesley even said that each day of growing in grace, I discover another weakness, which makes me more dependent upon God.
0: Mm-hmm.
1: And that's what I've had a hard time learning.
0: Yeah.
3: And we can't see how it all works together here either.
2: No, we can't.
3: So where we think we need to be somewhere else, he can see the full picture. So if we have peace where we are and we just trust him, then it's amazing what he can do that we have no ability
2: and
3: to
2: trust
3: do.
2: In those past experiences that got us here, that we found that peace. Sometimes a rearview mirror is helpful.

0: and saying, okay, God, if you've done that before, I know you're going to do it again.
1: Final word and an encouragement. Thank you, friends, very much. Well, coming up in a Morning Light, helping children affected by parental incarceration heal and learn and succeed and dream. That's the mission of SWAN. The founder and executive director is here to tell us about the annual summer celebration. You're watching Morning Light right here on Lighthouse TV.

0: Welcome back. Swan Scaling Walls, A Note at a Time, provides free music lessons, mentoring, and Bible studies to children with incarcerated parents. This nonprofit is gearing up for its annual summer celebration. Joining us to share the details is founder and executive director, Diana Volo. Thanks for being with us.
1: Oh, it's always a joy to be here. Thank you.
0: Remind us about Swan.
1: Well, as you said, we're serving children affected by parental incarceration and the resulting trauma through three disciplines, really, through music, through immediate mental health assistance, and through Bible classes, with the goal of helping children heal so they can learn, succeed, and dream.
0: And this really does impact a lot of people.
1: Oh, it certainly does. I think people would be surprised to know that in Lancaster County alone, there are well more than 3,000 children on any given day that have a parent or parents in prison. And sadly, when a parent goes to prison, it is a traumatic event for their children. The children will often experience increased poverty, homelessness, and a whole host of adverse circumstances. And that, of course, will negatively affect their emotions, their ability to learn, and their ability to behave in certain ways that would be expected. So, yeah, it has a devastating impact.
0: What is the goal? What is the mission of Swan?
1: Well, our goal is to help children heal so that they can learn, succeed, and dream. And that's exactly what's happening through our caring mentors and our professional trauma-informed music teachers and Bible teachers.
0: Talk to us about the summer celebration.
1: Oh, that celebration is the highlight of our year, where we get to celebrate the students' successes as a community of people who have helped them get there. We'll serve dinner, and the children will perform a 30-minute program that they learned during their five-week full-day summer camp. It's also a fundraiser. So our goal for that celebration on the 22nd of July is to raise $75,000 so that we can run the camp again next year and sponsor students to come. And we do invite the community to buy tickets for that event online at swanforkids.org. And if they can't come to the event, they can certainly go online and sponsor a child for the camp next year.
0: And $75,000, that's a lot.
1: Yes, but what the children get is a life-changing experience. And for some children, it's actually life-saving.
0: Speaking of life-saving, we are going to be hearing a performance from Logan Wells. He's going to be performing here in just a few minutes. Tell us about his story.
1: Well, Logan came to us about 5 years ago. His grandmother, who I always refer to as a superhero, invested in him by signing him up for Swan. And during his very first performance ever, he were on a city street, and an entire football team and cheerleading team were in town in uniform. They heard him play, and after he played, they just erupted into cheers. I think it was that moment that Logan realized he had something very special that people enjoy. So he's been diligently working hard ever since on his piano skills.
0: Wow. And this ministry is making a huge difference. Share another story with us. We were talking about it earlier.
1: Yes, it certainly does. Carolyn comes to mind. Carolyn, like many children in our program affected by trauma, would have difficulty regulating her emotions. So in a classroom setting, if something disrupted the class or a child might have bothered her or something went wrong, she would just lose it emotionally. Mm-hmm. And once she lost it, she wouldn't be able to return to the class or to learn. She was done for the day. Mm-hmm. So our counselors, our mentors, helped her to understand what her traumas were, how her body was responding to them, and how to regulate that. Mm-hmm. Carolyn today is doing so beautifully that she's actually going into fifth grade, but is a big sister to some of the younger children, and she's helping them with their emotional regulation.
0: Wow. How can we pray for this ministry?
1: Oh, well, thank you. This is indeed a James 1:27 mission where we're serving children who are vulnerable and oppressed in many ways. Please pray that that God would send the children that really need to be helped to Swan, and that through the Bible lessons, that those seeds, those scripture verses that they're memorizing, the gospel message is going in, that they'll really understand it and be saved.
0: Do you think that is making a difference, going through these Bible verses? Do you find that they're attending church and things like that?
1: Well, what we're finding is a great amount of interaction in the Bible class. As a matter of fact, the Bible class, which is their afternoon camp class, was voted their favorite. And the Bible teacher keeps telling me about the questions and the curiosity the children have about spiritual things and the satisfaction that they get that there is truth, there are answers that make sense.
0: That's telling in
1: itself.
0: It
1: gives them hope.
0: It does. Thank you so much for being here with us.
1: It's always a joy. Thank you.
0: Still to come on Morning Light, as we said, Logan Wells will showcase his God-given talents. He will share a performance that will be featured in Swan's Summer Celebration. You don't want to miss it. Stay tuned.
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0: In our last segment, you heard about Swan's Summer Celebration. Now we want to share with you a performance. 13-year-old Logan Wells is here with us. Logan, you are an eighth grader at West York Area Middle School, and you've been playing the piano for 5 years. That is amazing. So today you're going to perform Glacier Majesty. This is a song composed by Dennis Alexander and published by Alfred Music. Why do you like this song?
3: I like this piece because it sounds majestic to me, and it sounds like a glacier. Would you play it?
0: Wow. Well, why don't you take it away and play it for us?

0: Amazing. That was wonderful. Oh my goodness. You are going to go so many places. You are so very talented, Logan. Thank you so much for playing that for us.
1: No problem.
0: And we want to also thank Logan's piano teacher, Gretchen Decker. She provided the keyboard and helped set this up this morning. To learn more about SWAN or to purchase tickets for the summer celebration, check out swanforkids.org. Stay with us. We're back right after the break.

0: Welcome back. Tomorrow begins our two-day coverage of America's 250th anniversary. Chalk artist Elva Hirst will celebrate this milestone year by exploring the defining moments that gave birth to the nation we call home. Then on Friday, we will bring you a very special one-hour morning light called Freedom to Believe. You do not want to miss this special show, so be sure to tune in. Now, Jeff, your closing thoughts.
1: How do I get tickets to that showcase, Logan? Wow, how moving, incredible. What a story.
0: Amazing.
1: Yeah. Well, when is the last time you heard an apology from a CEO or a government official for a bad decision? Not a statement or a press conference expressing regret or disappointment, but a leader, a real leader, taking full and total responsibility, saying, I blew it, I messed up, I was wrong, and then I'm sorry. Some leaders seem to think apologies signal a weakness or maybe open the door to a lawsuit or perhaps losing an election. But there's coach Hajime Moriyasu as World Cup dreams collapsed this week in a 2-1 comeback defeat to Brazil. The viral image of him bowing to fans in defeat, an example to all of us raising families or leading countries. He said, I want to accept the result. My ability as a coach was insufficient. I want to say I am truly sorry. Of course, this is the Japanese fans cleaned up the stadium and as the rest of the team bowed as well. For Christians, a level of faith requires this level of humility, doesn't it? That's commensurate. His weakness is made perfect in our weakness. When we're weak, he's strong, Scripture says. In surrender, there is true hope. The lesson, I think, from Coach Moriyasu may not, although he may not profess faith in Christ, but his actions this very week, in his face, in his bow, we saw a man reflecting the image of God in profound and beautiful ways. For Deborah and the entire Morning Light team, I'm Jeff Coleman. Thanks for making time for us today. Go check on your neighbors. Say sorry if you need to, and we'll look for you back here tomorrow morning.
2: On the next episode of Above the Noise, we're going to talk about faithful women in the noise. I'm blessed to have with me a pastor's wife, Rachel Miller, and we're going to talk about women in ministry, women in the home, women who are pastors' wives. How do you navigate that? We're going to discuss women in theology, and we pray that it's going to be edifying to you. Join us on that episode. We look forward to talking about faithful women in the noise.

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0: 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You'll enjoy performances from guest artists Lady Love Smith, Gene McDonald, Chris Blue, and funny man Kevin Williams. Don't miss it. 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
0: You know, through the years, I've learned that love takes on a lot of shapes. 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
3: Baby, I'm gonna love you forever.
0: We've sung a lot of songs about heaven and hope, but every now and then, it's a good thing to sing about the love that holds us together right here on Earth.
3: I just called to say I love you.
0: The vocal band gathered up our family, our friends, and a few folks we love. Gloria Gaither, Chris Blue, Mark Lowry, and Reggie and Lady Love Smith. And we spent an evening laughing, remembering, and singing some of our favorite love songs. So, sit back, relax, and maybe grab someone you love, because tonight we're going to celebrate the music that makes life just a little sweeter. Gaither Music Group is pleased to present How Sweet It Is.

0: yeah.
1: Why not?
0: Last Valentine's Day, we were thinking about what would be a great present for our spouses. And we said, let's sing them some love songs. So we brought them all in the studio, all their mates in the studio in Alec, and we sang them love songs. I got the idea because Gloria and I were on vacation, and I had my earphones on to my iPod, and I heard Joe Cocker singing, "You are so beautiful to me. You are." I said, "Oh," and tears running down my face. And I said, "Honey, that's our song. We need to sing that." So that was the first one that we did, and so it did so well that we're doing a second Valentine's video.

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0: I was a strange, I love harmony. You all know I love four-part harmony, and I grew up listening to both gospel music and the pop music. Four Preps, Four Lads,
1: 4-H.
0: Yeah, four, not 4-H, Four Aces. And Mills Brothers. I just love the close harmony. And I would play tunes on my teeth in the fifth grade. This is a one, this is a two, this is a three, this is a four, this is a five, this is a six.
2: What happened to seven? Where was seven?
0: I had a root canal on that one, so I couldn't. I couldn't. But there was something about the harmony, and when I hear the harmony of that tune, it's great. Lady Love, where are you? This little gal and her husband do duets when they're not with the vocal band. Reggie, a nice ad for Reggie Smith. Okay. And they are so, so good. Are you ready for them? A great hand for Reggie and Lady Love.

a native and a foreigner, a pledge to walk away from the familiar into the uncharted, a love that is willing to embrace the unknown with only the security of love, a love based on character and earned trust, an ancient vow, present promise. Wherever life takes you, I will go with you. Wherever you stay, I will stay too. Your family will be my family, and your God, I commit to serve.

0: That's a song that came out of the 50s, and I forget the writer. We did look it up, but it was not a well-known writer. But
1: Danny sang that at our wedding. And I think that's been sung at a lot of weddings since then. And it's a sweet story. It's not two lovers. It is a daughter and her mother-in-law in the Bible. But it really was walking away from everything she knew to really embrace the God of Israel. And it's a beautiful story. And it has a nice, happy, romantic ending, if you will remember.
0: Tell your buddy, pray for old Bill. I'm just hanging on with these guys. Here we go!

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By faith, we have been made acceptable to God. And now, because of our Lord Jesus Christ, we live at peace with God. Christ has also introduced us to God's undeserved kindness, on which we take our stand. So we are happy as we look forward to sharing in the glory of God. But that's not all. We gladly suffer because we know that suffering helps us to endure. And endurance builds character, which gives us a hope that will never disappoint us. All of this happens because God has given us the Holy Spirit, who fills our hearts with His love. Christ died for us at a time when we were helpless and sinful. No one is really willing to die for an honest person, though someone might be willing to die for a truly good person. But God showed how much He loved us by having Christ die for us, even though we were sinful. But there is more. Now that God has accepted us because Christ sacrificed His life's blood, we will also be kept safe from God's anger. Even when we were God's enemies, He made peace with us because His Son died for us. Yet something even greater than friendship is ours. Now that we are at peace with God, we will be saved by His Son's life. And in addition to everything else, we are happy because God sent our Lord Jesus Christ to make peace with us. Adam sinned, and that sin brought death into the world. Now everyone has sinned, and so everyone must die. Sin was in the world before the law came, but no record of sin was kept, because there was no law. Yet death still had power over all who lived, from the time of Adam to the time of Moses. This happened, though not everyone disobeyed a direct command from God, as Adam did. In some ways, Adam is like Christ, who came later. But the gift that God was kind enough to give was very different from Adam's sin. That one sin brought death to many others. Yet in an even greater way, Jesus Christ alone brought God's gift of kindness to many people. There's a lot of difference between Adam's sin and God's gift. That one sin led to punishment. But God's gift made it possible for us to be acceptable to Him even though we have sinned many times. Death ruled like a king because Adam had sinned. But that cannot compare with what Jesus Christ has done. God has been so kind to us, and He has accepted us because of Jesus. And so we will live and rule like kings. Everyone was going to be punished because Adam sinned. But because of the good thing that Christ has done, God accepts us and gives us the gift of life. Adam disobeyed God and caused many others to be sinners. But Jesus obeyed him and will make many people acceptable to God. The law came so that the full power of sin could be seen. Yet where sin was powerful, God's kindness was even more powerful. Sin ruled by means of death. But God's kindness now rules, and God has accepted us because of Jesus Christ our Lord. This means that we will have eternal life forever.

What should we say? Should we keep on sinning so that God's wonderful kindness will show up even better? No, we should not. If we are dead to sin, how can we go on sinning? Don't you know that all who share in Christ Jesus by being baptized also share in his death? When we were baptized, we died and were buried with Christ. We were baptized so that we would live a new life as Christ was raised to life by the glory of God the Father. If we shared in Jesus' death by being baptized, we will be raised to life with him. We know that the persons we used to be were nailed to the cross with Jesus. This was done so that our sinful bodies would no longer be the slaves of sin. We know that sin doesn't have power over dead people. As surely as we died with Christ, we believe we will also live with him. We know that death no longer has any power over Christ. He died and was raised to life, never again to die. When Christ died, he died for sin once and for all. But now he is alive, and he lives only for God. In the same way, you must think of yourselves as dead to the power of sin. But Christ Jesus has given life to you, and you live for God. Don't let sin rule your body. After all, your body is bound to die, so don't obey its desires, or let any part of it become a slave of evil. Give yourselves to God as people who have been raised from death to life. Make every part of your body a slave that pleases God. Don't let sin keep ruling your lives. You are ruled by God's kindness and not by the law. What does all this mean? Does it mean we are free to sin because we are ruled by God's wonderful kindness and not by the law? Certainly not. Don't you know that you are slaves of anyone you obey? You can be slaves of sin and die. Or you can be obedient slaves of God and be acceptable to him. You used to be slaves of sin. But I thank God that with all your heart, you obeyed the teaching you received from me. Now you are set free from sin and are slaves who please God. I am using these everyday examples because in some ways, you are still weak. You used to let the different parts of your body be slaves of your evil thoughts. But now, you must make every part of your body serve God, so that you will belong completely to him. When you were slaves of sin, you didn't have to please God. But what good did you receive from the things you did? All you have to show for them is your shame, and they lead to death. Now you have been set free from sin, and you are God's slaves. This will make you holy and will lead you to eternal life. Sin pays off with death, but God's gift is eternal life given by Jesus Christ, our Lord.

My friends, you surely understand enough about law to know that laws only have power over people who are alive. For example, the law says that a man's wife must remain his wife as long as he lives. Once her husband is dead, she is free to marry someone else. However, if she goes off with another man while her husband is still alive, she is said to be unfaithful. That is how it is with you, my friends. You are now part of the body of Christ and are dead to the power of the law. You are free to belong to Christ, who was raised to life, so that we could serve God. When we thought only of ourselves, the law made us have sinful desires. It made every part of our bodies into slaves who are doomed to die. But the law no longer rules over us. We are like dead people, and it cannot have any power over us. Now we can serve God in a new way, by obeying His Spirit, and not in the old way, by obeying the written law. Does this mean that the law is sinful? Certainly not. But if it had not been for the law, I would not have known what sin is really like. For example, I would not have known what it means to want something that belongs to someone else, unless the law had told me not to do that. It was sin that used this command as a way of making me have all kinds of desires. But without the law, sin is dead. Before I knew about the law, I was alive. But as soon as I heard that command, sin came to life, and I died. The very command that was supposed to bring life to me instead brought death. Sin used this command to trick me, and because of it, I died. Still, the law and its commands are holy and correct and good. Am I saying that something good caused my death? Certainly not. It was sin that killed me by using something good. Now we can see how terrible and evil sin really is. We know that the law is spiritual. But I am merely a human, and I have been sold as a slave to sin. In fact, I don't understand why I act the way I do. I don't do what I know is right. I do the things I hate. Although I don't do what I know is right, I agree that the law is good. So I am not the one doing these evil things. The sin that lives in me is what does them. I know that my selfish desires won't let me do anything that is good. Even when I want to do right, I cannot. Instead of doing what I know is right, I do wrong. And so, if I don't do what I know is right, I am no longer the one doing these evil things. The sin that lives in me is what does them. The law has shown me that something in me keeps me from doing what I know is right. With my whole heart, I agree with the law of God. But in every part of me, I discover something fighting against my mind. And it makes me a prisoner of sin that controls everything I do. What a miserable person I am. Who will rescue me from this body that is doomed to die? Thank God. Jesus Christ will rescue me. So with my mind, I serve the law of God, although my selfish desires make me serve the law of sin.

If you belong to Christ Jesus, you won't be punished. The Holy Spirit will give you life that comes from Christ Jesus and will set you free from sin and death. The law of Moses cannot do this because our selfish desires make the law weak. But God set you free when He sent His own Son to be like us sinners and to be a sacrifice for our sin. God used Christ's body to condemn sin. He did this so that we would do what the law commands, by obeying the Spirit instead of our own desires. People who are ruled by their desires think only of themselves. Everyone who is ruled by the Holy Spirit thinks about spiritual things. If our minds are ruled by our desires, we will die. But if our minds are ruled by the Spirit, we will have life and peace. Our desires fight against God because they do not and cannot obey God's laws. If we follow our desires, we cannot please God. You are no longer ruled by your desires, but by God's Spirit, who lives in you. People who don't have the Spirit of Christ in them don't belong to Him. But Christ lives in you. So, you are alive because God has accepted you, even though your bodies must die because of your sins. Yet God raised Jesus to life. God's Spirit now lives in you, and He will raise you to life by His Spirit. My dear friends, we must not live to satisfy our desires. If you do, you will die. But you will live if by the help of God's Spirit you say no to your desires. Only those people who are led by God's Spirit are His children. God's Spirit doesn't make us slaves who are afraid of Him. Instead, we become His children and call Him our Father. God's Spirit makes us sure that we are His children. His Spirit lets us know that together with Christ we will be given what God has promised. We will also share in the glory of Christ because we have suffered with Him. I am sure that what we are suffering now cannot compare with the glory that will be shown to us. In fact, all creation is eagerly waiting for God to show who His children are. Meanwhile, creation is confused, but not because it wants to be confused. God made it this way in the hope that creation would be set free from decay and would share in the glorious freedom of His children. We know that all creation is still groaning and is in pain, like a woman about to give birth. The Spirit makes us sure about what we will be in the future. But now we groan silently while we wait for God to show that we are His children. This means that our bodies will also be set free. And this hope is what saves us. But if we already have what we hope for, there is no need to keep on hoping. However, we hope for something we have not yet seen, and we patiently wait for it. In certain ways, we are weak. But the Spirit is here to help us. For example, when we don't know what to pray for, the Spirit prays for us in ways that cannot be put into words. All of our thoughts are known to God. He can understand what is in the mind of the Spirit as the Spirit prays for God's people.
We know that God is always at work for the good of everyone who loves Him. They are the ones God has chosen for His purpose, and He has always known who His chosen ones would be. He had decided to let them become like His own Son, so that His Son would be the first of many children. God then accepted the people He had already decided to choose, and He has shared His glory with them. What can we say about all this? If God is on our side, can anyone be against us? God did not keep back His own Son, but He gave Him for us. If God did this, won't He freely give us everything else? If God says His chosen ones are acceptable to Him, can anyone bring charges against them? Or can anyone condemn them? No, indeed. Christ died and was raised to life, and now He is at God's right side speaking to Him for us. Can anything separate us from the love of Christ? Can trouble, suffering, and hard times, or hunger and nakedness, or danger and death? It is exactly as the Scriptures say, "For you we face death all day long. We are like sheep on their way to be butchered. In everything, we have won more than a victory because of Christ who loves us. I am sure that nothing can separate us from God's love. Not life or death, not angels or spirits, not the present or the future, and not powers above or powers below. Nothing in all creation can separate us from God's love for us in Christ Jesus our Lord."

I am a follower of Christ, and the Holy Spirit is a witness to my conscience. So I tell the truth, and I am not lying when I say, my heart is broken, and I am in great sorrow. I would gladly be placed under God's curse and be separated from Christ for the good of my own people. They are the descendants of Israel, and they are also God's chosen people. God showed them his glory. He made agreements with them and gave them his law. The temple is theirs, and so are the promises that God made to them. They have those famous ancestors who were also the ancestors of Jesus Christ. I pray that God, who rules over all, will be praised forever. Amen. It cannot be said that God broke his promise. After all, not all of the people of Israel are the true people of God. In fact, when God made the promise to Abraham, he meant only Abraham's descendants by his son Isaac. God was talking only about Isaac when he promised Sarah, "At this time next year I will return, and you will already have a son." Don't forget what happened to the twin sons of Isaac and Rebekah. Even before they were born, or had done anything good or bad, the Lord told Rebekah that her older son would serve the younger one. The Lord said this to show that he makes his own choices, and that it wasn't because of anything either of them had done. That's why the scriptures say that the Lord liked Jacob more than Esau. Are we saying that God is unfair? Certainly not. The Lord told Moses that he has pity and mercy on anyone he wants to. Everything then depends on God's mercy, and not on what people want or do. In the scriptures, the Lord says to Pharaoh of Egypt, "I let you become king so that I could show you my power and be praised by all people on earth." Everything depends on what God decides to do, and he can either have pity on people or make them stubborn. Someone may ask, how can God blame us if he makes us behave in the way he wants us to? But my friend, I ask, who do you think you are to question God? Does the clay have the right to ask the potter why he shaped it the way he did? Doesn't a potter have the right to make a fancy bowl and a plain bowl out of the same lump of clay? God wanted to show his anger and reveal his power against everyone who deserved to be destroyed. But instead, he patiently put up with them. He did this by showing how glorious he is when he has pity on the people he has chosen to share in his glory. Whether Jews or Gentiles, we are those chosen ones, just as the Lord says in the book of Hosea, "Although they are not my people, I will make them my people. I will treat with love those nations that have never been loved." Once they were told, "You are not my people." But in that very place they will be called children of the living God.

Every morning, we face choices, hope or despair, faith or fear. At Morning Light, we want you to see God's work in the person right in front of you, to see His extraordinary plan at work in them, that no one is beyond the reach of His power, no life insignificant. And trusting Him means you never walk alone. In 2025, face the day with faith on Morning Light.

Amazing grace, how sweet the sound that saved a wretch like me. Sometimes we find it hard to believe that we are actually a wretch, like John Newton's famous hymn. But when we go to the words of Jesus Christ, as I invite you to listen this week to our program on Stand in the Gap from Matthew chapter 5, we see on his Sermon on the Mount that when we look at our hearts without Jesus Christ, we really are wretches.

0: Hello, everyone, and welcome to Bethlehem Glory. We're glad that you're joining us. We're now in lesson three of the Beatitudes, and we suggest that you do read the Beatitudes by Thomas Watson and also Martin Lloyd-Jones' book on the Sermon on the Mount. Excellent, excellent books, and they're both still available, and they're very, very highly recommended reading. But let's get started with our prayer from Psalm 119 and verse 18. Lord God, please open our eyes. We want to see Jesus. Open the eyes of our understanding and teach us through the power of the Holy Spirit, Lord, as only you can. So, Lord, we depend upon you. Anoint each one of us right now to receive that blessing from Almighty God. In the matchless name of Jesus Christ, our Lord and Savior, we do pray. Alleluia. And amen. All right, Matthew 5 and verse 4. Blessed are they that mourn, for they shall be comforted. The mourn, M-O-U-R-N. Isaiah knew how to mourn. In Ecclesiastes, it says, the heart of the wise is in the house of mourning, and the heart of the fool is in the house of pleasure. Talks about two houses. In fact, Jesus ends up the Sermon on the Mount with talking about, if you hear these words and you obey, you're like a builder that builds his house upon the rock. But if you don't, then you're the one that builds it. If you don't obey and you don't listen and you don't obey, you're like one who builds his house upon the sand. And how destruction can come to those that are building upon sand. And right now we have many that build upon sand. We'll talk about that in the last lesson. A mourner recognizes that he is a sinner and he repents. He's aware that he's empty of any of his own righteousness. He knows he doesn't even deserve salvation. I mean, like that sinner, that Lord, be merciful to me, a sinner. He couldn't even look up. He knew his unworthiness. Romans 3 and 23 says, every one of us, you and me, we have all sinned and fallen short of the glory of God. None of us deserve heaven, but because of grace. When the Holy Spirit convicts us of sin, we realize that we are violators of God's holy law. When we read the scripture, we're going to see the holiness of God and the depravity of man, and that we are spiritually bankrupt. In fact, we're enemies of God before we know him. God commended his love toward us in that while we were yet sinners, Christ died for us, Romans 5 and verse 8. God expects us to mourn over our sin. Now, initially, of course, we mourn over our sin and we repent and we ask God to forgive us of our sin and come into our lives and be Lord and Savior of our lives. But we need to live a life of repentance too. We sin in thought and word and deed all the time. Pray for the gift of repentance. It says in 2 Corinthians, for godly sorrow works repentance to salvation, not to be repented of, but the sorrow of the world works death. That's selfish sorrow. We have to realize that all sin is against God. The psalmist says in Psalm 10, verse 4, the wicked are too proud to seek God. God is in none of their thoughts. I love that song, Be Thou My Vision. And the one line is, thou my best thought, by day or by night, waking or sleeping, thy presence my light. Beautiful words, piercing words. The mourning in this beatitude is not a financial one or the loss of some property or anything or sickness or anything. It's talk about mourning over your sin. And we will be comforted. And yes, of course, God comforts us when we suffer loss in any way. He's our comfort. That's what the Holy Spirit is, our comforter, our consolation. But we're talking about mourning because of sin, and it's against God. In the Psalm 51, you know that was written by David, it says, against thee and thee alone have I sinned. Well, when he lusted after Bathsheba, yes, he sinned against God because he knew better. So every sin is against God. Now, picture this. Paul is in Corinth, and he's in the home of Gaius, and his scribe is Tertius, T-E-R-T-I-U-S, and he's dictating to him the book of Romans. Now, just picture that. He's at one person's home. He has a scribe. He's writing it down. You can check that out in Romans, the 16th chapter, verse 22. It tells us that. And this is almost a confession of Paul. And it should be my confession and your confession. Oh, wretched man that I am. Now just think, Gaius is sitting there and Tarsus is writing this down. And Paul's saying, oh, wretched man that I am. Who shall deliver me from this body of death? I thank God through Jesus Christ our Lord. So then, with the mind, I myself serve the law of God. Yeah, I think of the right things. But with the flesh, the law of sin. Isn't that what we all do from time to time? We're like Paul. We have feet of clay. Thank God for the gift of repentance, the grace gift of repentance. It's like, this was almost a confession. Godly sorrow. He had godly sorrow. It causes us to loathe and despise and repudiate sin and seriously confess all sin. So initially, mourning and repentance over every sin is very necessary for the gift of salvation. Now, this second blessed thing that we're talking about, blessed are they that mourn, is even more difficult than the first one when we talked about poverty. Because for mourning, you need to have feelings. You need to feel something inside. Remember the story of Father Damien, and he was in the leper colony? He went there to serve the outcasts of the world. Well, one day he spilled this boiling hot water on his foot, and he didn't feel it. Oh, it would have been 1,000 times better had he felt the pain and he knew what he was in store for. Blessed are they that mourn, that you feel that you're sinning against God, for they shall be comforted. When we repent, it's like God wraps those outstretched arms around us and says, it's okay, I forgive. We'll be right back.
1: Time to go! Come on!

welcome back. We're talking about blessed are they that mourn. They're going to be comforted because God comforts us. Thomas Watson, in his book on the Beatitudes, says, when we study the Beatitudes, they are like climbing Jacob's ladder. The top, of course, is heaven. We can't see it, but we keep on climbing. From glory to glory, he changes us. As mourners, we must go through the valley of tears to get to paradise. And though we may shed many tears, they are blessed tears. They're liquid prayers, so to speak. Now, of course, we mourn if we have the loss of a child or a loved one. Remember when the wise men, they tricked Herod and they went back by a different route. And, of course, he had told them to come back and tell me where this child is that I might worship him. It was all a lie. And when he realized that he was tricked, he proclaimed that edict to kill all of the babies under 2 years of age. In Matthew's gospel, it says, in Ramah, there was a voice heard, lamentation and weeping and great mourning. Rachel weeping for her children and would not be comforted because they were not. In Jeremiah 31, Rachel personifies the mothers of Israel when their children were carried into exile. And there is a grief and a lamenting that we go through, even as believers from time to time. And yet we can run to the one who is the God of all comforts. And he comforts us. So we do mourn over the loss of loved ones. But the point is, many can mourn over the loss of a loved one who have never, ever mourned over the crucified Savior, who have never sat and looked at Calvary and really absorbed my sin being nailed in his hands and feet. That's mourning over sin. Now, there's a kind of wrong mourning, too. Cain, what did he do? He slew Abel, his own brother. Instead of saying, oh, God, forgive me. I was mad. I mean, I did this horrible thing. My own brother, my own flesh and blood. I killed him. Know what he did? He said in Genesis 4:13, my punishment is greater than I can bear. He was more concerned with the punishment than the offense that he committed. And that's the law first mentioned in the Bible about that. And that's the way mankind has been almost ever since. You watch so many stories on television and everything, and you hear, oh, well, their punishment was too severe and they did this. And they're more concerned about the punishment that someone is given for an evil deed. We have a victim mentality, so to speak. Well, not, we don't have that victim mentality. We have the perpetrator mentality, that the one, well, they're getting too harsh a judgment. That started already when Cain slew Abel. Cain was driven out. He was a vagabond. He was hidden from God. He was a fugitive. He was a marked man forever and ever and ever. Instead of anyone finds him and they do something to him, he placed a mark on God. I'm going to pay him back sevenfold, God said. Through the marked man forever and ever. You know, it's amazing when we think about all of this, because we sometimes do. We get self-involved too much. Well, I can't bear this because, you know, I didn't really mean that when I did this to that person. And we're more concerned with what our image will be than what we did to that victim. And Luke's Gospel, the 7th chapter, there was a woman that started to pour oil on the feet of Jesus, and then she wiped them with her tears and her hair. And she was a sinful woman. And Jesus was sitting there, and he saw Simon, and he knew what Simon was thinking. I'm paraphrasing this, of course. He said, if he only knew what a sinful woman that she was, he would never allow that to happen. What did Jesus say? Simon, I have something to say to you.

0: give me anything to wash my feet with when I came into your home. But this woman has not ceased to kiss my feet or anoint my feet with oil. Wherefore I say unto thee, her sins, which are many, he knew that, they're forgiven. For she loved much, but to whom little is forgiven, the same loveth little. Can you imagine how Simon felt right then and there? Oh, he had been chastened by God. But see, that's what God's word can do to us. And when we mourn and when we repent and we come to him, he comforts us. Her mourning was spontaneous. It was like a free will offering to him of her repentance. It was godly, godly sorrow that works repentance. Her tears were like liquid prayers, and Jesus saw her heart, and he knew that. He knew that. Sin is so contrary to the nature of God. God is holy, and sin is such an impure thing. It doesn't matter how great or how little the sin is, it's always against God. If God is of one mind, sin is of another. There are far apart with heaven and hell, up and down, north and south, east and west. Sin is kicking against the heart of God and his mercy. I'll do it my way. I don't care what he says. I don't care what that book says about forgiveness. I don't care what the book says about me mourning and repenting. So the promise is that believers will be consoled. Of course they will be consoled above all when God wipes away every single tear when we get to our homeland. And death will be no more. This is what the citizens of the kingdom can expect. Our kingdom living starts now. Our comfort starts now. In Revelation 21:4 it says, and God will wipe away all tears. And that last tear that he wipes away, there'll be no more tears and no more crying and no more sighing anymore when he wipes away that last tear. He will wipe away all tears from their eyes, and there will be no more death. Neither sorrow nor crying, neither there shall there be any more pain, for the former things will be passed away. He's going to make all things new. In heaven, on earth, the new Jerusalem, the heavenly city, the new earth, the new heaven. I mean, can you wait? I mean, sometimes I can't wait for that. I get so excited when I think about heaven. I just read a little book. I've read three or four books on heaven already, and the last one I read was so precious. It was just so precious, describing the beauty. Now, I understand we take all of that with a grain of salt, because no one really, really knows. But this is a vision that someone had, and I believe that from her heart of hearts, she was writing what she really experienced. But there will be no more crying, no more sighing, no more pain, no more suffering, no more death. The God of all comforts will really comfort us one day. We'll be right back.
1: 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The volume details archaeological remains from about 350 BC to the 8th century. This includes a New Testament village that may have been visited by Jesus. Over 400 pages of analysis, photos, and maps. 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
3: What in the world makes us so embarrassed about the gospel? For I determined to know nothing among you except Jesus Christ and him crucified.

Blessed are they that mourn, for they shall be comforted. We serve the God of all comforts. If you run to him, you are going to feel blessing, and you will know the comfort of God. We can seek it in the word, and yet, you know, we almost can feel his arms around us, comforting us from time to time. He's right there in the middle of everything. In the Psalms, it says, Psalm 126 and verse 5, they that sow in tears, do you sow in tears sometimes? You're going to reap in joy. He that goeth forth and weepeth bearing precious seed shall doubtless come again with rejoicing. It's sowing time now. There's a harvest that's going to come. The fields are white with harvest, but it's sowing time now. We can't sow to the flesh. Weeping shouldn't hinder our sowing at all, because we're supposed to be instant in season and out of season with the word of God, in good times and in bad times. There's a harvest, because all things, not some things, but all things work together for good to them that love God and are called according to his purpose. He knows, he sees, he hurts when we hurt. And yet we need to keep going on with him. God expects us to mourn over the sins of our nation and over the sins of society. Their immorality is rampant in our nation. In Ezekiel, just read some of these minor prophets, but of course Ezekiel is not one of the minor ones, but Ezekiel, the ninth chapter, he talks about the slaughter of those that were committing idolatry. 9 and verse 4, it says, and the Lord said unto him, go through the midst of the city, through the midst of Jerusalem, and set a mark upon the foreheads of the men that sigh and that cry for all the abomination that be done in the midst thereof. Mark them, because slaughter is coming. Now, he knows who they are, but he wanted Ezekiel to make sure that these men were marked, that they wouldn't be harmed, because they were mourning over the sin that was rampant at that time. Then what did God say? Now go, start slaying the old, the young, all alike, that don't have the mark on their forehead, for their sin is so very, very great. There's judgment, and it starts in the house of the Lord, beloved. So we must weep over the condition of the church as well. The Puritans knew that. The Pilgrims knew that when they came to this great nation of ours. They were seeking religious freedom. And we have so allowed our country to erode some of those religious liberties that we once held dear to our hearts, because the church is not united. It says in the Psalm 137, 1, we wept when we remembered Zion. They remembered the temple, worshiping God, the daily sacrifices, the holy feast, and they remembered their sins. But it was all changed. As believers, truth has fallen in the streets. It really has. Do you remember how things used to be? Oh, I know we've always had problems. But there was a beauty, there was a morality, there was a freshness in our country at one time. Now in the church, we talk about entertainment, we talk about tolerance. We have to have conversations with the enemy. We have to have contemplative prayer and centering prayer and emerging churches and self-esteem and feeling good and prosperity. Truth has fallen in the streets. We need to lament and weep over the condition of the church. What we talk about is mourning and faith, biblical mourning, because the promise is that we will be comforted. We know that we have the victory and the church is going to be triumphant, and I understand all of that. But we want blessing without the pain of God's purging. We can't have it. We want sermons on how to win friends and influence people that make us feel good, and how to have peace of mind and still live a risque and sinful life. When we gaze on the suffering servant, only the dead will not mourn. Gaze on Calvary. I know we're going to have tribulation in this world. In John's gospel, it says, yeah, you're going to have tribulation in the world, but Jesus said, but be of good cheer.
I have overcome the world. We're in the world, but not over the world. We are kingdom people. We're kingdom people. In the psalm, it says he's like, we are to be like a tree planted by the streams of water that bring forth fruit. We're supposed to be productive, bringing forth fruit, the fruit of the Spirit. In Matthew's gospel, it says he sends us out like lambs among the wolves. What? Lambs and wolves. A lamb is a dinner for a wolf. And that's basically what we are most of the time. Just listen to Christian radio and find out the persecution of the saints in Nigeria and some of the countries over in the Middle East. And yes, it's here by leaps and bounds. We're mocked, we're ridiculed. I watched a video when they talked about, I was talking about the end times, and then they were saying that when Jesus comes back, that everything will be right, and the elect there, who were congressmen and senators, they laughed. This is an old video, but I was watching it, and I thought, oh, they're laughing in the face of God. And we're supposed to be wise as serpents. You know, it says that the serpent was the wisest creature on earth then. They were cunning, they were crafty, they were calculating. And we have to be that way, but gentle as doves. Because we're living in a fallen world. We really are. The whole world and the whole church is booby-trapped right now. You have to check everything that you hear and read. You have to check it out. You really do. In Matthew's gospel, it says, the 10th chapter says, don't fear those who can kill the body, but fear those who can destroy both the body and the soul to hell. Yeah. We have and we serve the God of all comforts. His name is Jesus Christ. I above all pray that you know him today. Blessed are you that mourn, for you shall be comforted. It's guaranteed. He will not leave you comfortless. He does comfort the believer. We'll see you next time on Bethlehem Glory. So please read Matthew's Gospel, chapters 5 through 7. See you next time.

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0: 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You do know the Lord died to give us victory, not for one time, but for all the time.
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For a code that isn't written or spoken, but lived. It's what we do. It's who we are. It's the battle cry of our fighting spirit. Battles won. 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
1: Picture being there on Palm Sunday, craning to see Jesus coming up the road. You rip off your coat, you throw it down with the others, jumping, shouting, "Blessed is he who comes in the name of the Lord." It's frantic. Palm branches waving. Expectations are at a fever pitch. Then later, when you realize Jesus is not making his move, when he's not doing a thing about the Romans, the mood shifts, doesn't it? Disappointment breeds resentment, and before you know it, it's, "Crucify him! He's a fraud! Get rid of him!" And I wonder, are we that different? When we think we've got God's plan all figured out, and then we realize his agenda for us is vastly different, is then Jesus diminished in our eyes? Look, the king's got an agenda, and it is probably different from yours. So double-check your praise to him. Be sure to praise him for who he is, rather than what you think he ought to be.

0: Larry Bird. I've been part of Lighthouse TV since the very beginning. We're now launching out with a new program called Deep Waters. And we have a live audience that comes to the studio. And if you want, you can go to deepwaters.tv and find out more information about this new program.
1: Do you believe that your business isn't just your business, but it's God's business? All the time, talents, and treasures that He's given you, He's done so that you can use them to spread His kingdom in the world. You don't want to miss this week's episode of One Day Closer, where we're interviewing Hal Manti about how he turned his business into God's business and made a big difference in his community.
2: I know many of you have been wounded and hurt by people you've trusted, even some folks that you've loved in your own family. But you cannot walk around holding a grudge and being bitter. You see, that bitterness can cause heart disease, high blood pressure, and rob you of quality of life. Jesus says we should forgive one another as God has forgiven us. So today I want to encourage you to forgive others. Just let everyone out of the prison of your heart and walk in peace. It'll do your heart good to walk in forgiveness.
3: 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Ephesians 4:32. In today's Ministry Minute, Pastor Lambert encourages us to forgive and release. 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

0: Thank you so much for joining us for CBN Newswatch. I'm Ephraim Graham. Ahead today, the Israeli Defense Forces warning Hamas is gearing up for another war, and Israel's Prime Minister Benjamin Netanyahu making it clear they will stay in Lebanon to protect Israel from Hezbollah. And the United States says talk negotiations with Iran are moving forward, but Tehran says otherwise. We're going to bring you the story from Jerusalem. The European nation of Denmark considering a ban on the Islamic call to prayer, as the Danish immigration minister says it has no place in Denmark. We're going to bring you a look from our CBN News FaithWire team. And here at home, the Supreme Court issuing key rulings on birthright citizenship and transgender athletes competing in women's sports. We're going to bring you a look at the decisions and their implications. All those stories and more right now on CBN News Watch.
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0: It is Wednesday, the 1st of July, 2026. Going to begin this half hour in the Middle East, where Israel is sending warnings to Iran and Hezbollah, and Hamas is reportedly preparing for another war with Israel. All of this amid talk of more negotiations between the United States and Iran. CBN Middle East correspondent Julie Stahl has the story. She's reporting from Jerusalem.
2: The United States says diplomacy with Iran is moving ahead, but Iran says there are no talks. U.S. envoys Steve Witkoff and Jared Kushner are in Doha, but are not engaged in direct negotiations with the Iranians. Qatar says it is mediating between the two sides to put into effect the MOU and release frozen Iranian assets. In a statement, Iran's chief negotiator said, "A decision was made for Iran, the United States, and Lebanon to establish a joint committee to oversee implementation of the end of the war and the restoration of Lebanon's national sovereignty." He also announced ships passing through the Strait of Hormuz will pay no transit fees for the first 60 days after the strategic waterway reopened. Meanwhile, President Trump reviewed plans for expanded strikes with Defense Secretary Pete Hegseth and Joint Chiefs of Staff Chairman General Dan Kane, including what some advisors called finishing the job. But the president decided more time for indirect talks offers the best chance to dismantle Iran's nuclear program without a wider war. Officials say Trump is prepared to order targeted strikes if Iran violates the current agreement, making clear military force remains an option if diplomacy fails. Visiting Israeli troops in southern Lebanon, Prime Minister Benjamin Netanyahu made it clear the IDF will remain.
3: As long as an armed Hezbollah remains here threatening us, we will stay.
2: He also delivered a blunt message to the terror group and Tehran.
3: Lebanon recognizes Israel, Israel recognizes Lebanon, and they say to both Iran and Hezbollah, get out of here.
2: Defense Minister Israel Katz warned that Iran could strike the Jewish state in defense of its Lebanese proxy. Katz criticized White House pressure on Israel to stand down in its fight against Hezbollah during negotiations with the Iranians. Katz said, "Linking the fronts saved Hezbollah, perhaps even from its collapse." He added, "It was an American interest. They very much wanted to advance the possibility of negotiations with Iran." In Gaza, the IDF reports Hamas is getting ready for a future conflict with Israel. New intelligence says the terror group is actively recruiting youths, ramping up training for its elite Nukba force, manufacturing hundreds of rockets and explosive devices every month, and expanding smuggling networks to bring drone parts and other military equipment into Gaza. Israeli troops continue operating inside the Gaza buffer zone to keep terrorists away from border communities. At the same time, reports say Washington has told Israel there is currently no international backing for a new large-scale offensive in Gaza. Julie Stahl, CBN News, Jerusalem.
0: And our CBN News Middle East Bureau Chief Chris Mitchell is back with us to continue our coverage. So, Chris, how important is the Israeli agreement with Lebanon, and what are the key elements?
4: Well, it's very significant, even historic, Ephraim, that they finally have a deal where actually they're recognizing each other's sovereignty. You know, that would be, as some people say, boilerplate, but it's very historic that they would do that. What they're actually doing right now, they're going to establish what they call pilot zones, where the IDF would withdraw, and then the Lebanese army would be able to take over that that zone and that area. And that would continue until Israel would be able to withdraw But they want to make sure that their security is intact and that Hezbollah is no longer the threat that it has been for many, many years. We do understand that maybe about 8% of the rockets that Hezbollah once had is all they have left, but still that's significant, still poses a threat to IDF soldiers in southern Lebanon and to citizens of northern Israel. So this pilot program is seemingly the way they're going to continue to try to make sure that Lebanese army takes over and that Hezbollah is finally disarmed. That's the key issue, Ephraim, that makes sure that Hezbollah is no longer the threat it was and that Iran can no longer use its main proxy in the region to threaten the Jewish state.
0: Chris, what role did Secretary of State Marco Rubio play in putting this agreement together?
4: Well, he had a significant role in this, and this was something that really some people are comparing what's happening with the negotiations with Iran, that Marco Rubio has done a significant job of bringing Lebanon, Israel, and the United States together. Rubio apparently is orchestrating what's called a U.S. implementation arrangement so that they would oversee this agreement and that it would be able to make sure that Lebanon is sovereign in its territory, that Hezbollah is finally defeated. This goes back to right now what we see in southern Lebanon, Ephraim, is that what happened from 1982 to 2000, there was in a buffer zone, a security zone that Israel had established there. And as Prime Minister Netanyahu said, they're not leaving until they can make sure that Hezbollah is finally defeated. But Secretary of State Marco Rubio had a significant role in this, as well as the Israeli ambassador to the U.S., Yekir Leiter, and also Ambassador Mike Huckabee has been involved in this trick, these talks as well. He's the is U.S. ambassador to Israel.
0: Let's talk about Hamas for a moment. What is the IDF saying about their plans for another war?
4: Well, the IDF says they will go back if they have to. And what this really recognizes, Ephraim, is a change in the military doctrine of Israel. For years, they had just maintained security. But right now, the change in the doctrine is that they will not let any of its enemies on its border and even as far away as maybe Iran, that doesn't share a border with Israel, to make sure that they eliminate those threats. For years, they had allowed Hamas in Gaza and Hezbollah in Lebanon to build massive stockpiles and threatened the Jewish state. Right now, they want to go in and continue to make sure that Hamas does not represent and doesn't have the ability to go ahead and rearm and reconstitute and recruit new recruits into their army. Right now, when the ceasefire was in operation, Ephraim, it was about 50-50. Now Israel's trying to take over at least 70% of the Gaza Strip, so that represents one of the things they want to do to make sure Hamas does not reconstitute itself as a major threat to Israel.
0: Before we let you go, what can you tell us about what's happening with Christians in Iran?
4: Well, it's very dangerous for Christians right now. After the MOU, it seems like Iran is actually bolder, and they say we're not afraid of Israel. I mean, not afraid of America right now. And what they're doing is they're cracking down on Christians in Iran. There is St. Peter's Church in Tehran is maybe the focal point. They're going to say they're going to take that over. So Christians right now, Christian leaders, pastors, are really under threat right now by the IRGC. It's really a reminder to continue to pray for the church there in Iran.
0: Indeed it is. Our CBN News Middle East Bureau Chief Chris Mitchell, thank you so much for your insights. Always much appreciated. Coming up, a major move from a European country. Denmark is considering a ban on the public Islamic call to prayer. We're going to hear why they're looking at this and this potential action and why it's so complicated. We've got the story for you when we come back.

0: the U.S., 1 in 5 children with cancer will not survive. But there is hope because of you. 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
4: The Immigration and Integration Minister of Denmark says the government is looking into the possibility of banning the public Islamic call to prayer without violating the country's constitutional protection of religious freedom. The Immigration Minister says, quote, "It has no place in Denmark, and you shouldn't be in any doubt whether you've ended up in a suburb of Islamabad when you walk around Denmark." CBN's FaithWire team takes a look at this important issue, and here's their conversation on where things stand and why it's important for Denmark's cultural identity.
5: Denmark is preparing to ban the broadcasting of the Islamic call to prayer from the public square after the country's immigration minister claimed parts of the European nation are beginning to sound like a suburb of Islamabad. If you don't know, this is what it sounds like as the prayer prompt rings out in cities across Denmark. Allah.

0: الله الله
1: The immigration minister announced this week, Billy, that the government is planning to relaunch talks over whether a nationwide prohibition on the call to prayer is legally feasible, arguing it's a necessary step as the country has fallen victim to what he's classified as Islamization, a phenomenon sweeping across Europe and leading to countries losing their distinctly European, and in this case, Danish, identities. Cities like Copenhagen, at the center of the clip that you saw moments ago, are finding loopholes, not outrightly banning the Islamic call to prayer, Billy, but instead putting in place strict noise ordinances that all but eliminate the possibility of the broadcast even happening. So the question really is whether Denmark can ban the call to prayer without violating its own constitution, which protects the right to worship. So what do you make of this case?
2: Yeah, this is a complicated one, because it is interesting that you have them openly admitting that they're concerned about the preservation of their culture, that they're concerned that it's being eroded or erased in some way. I think a lot of times people aren't willing to admit that in these cases. They sort of want to come up with other ways to dance around it, but they seem to be openly acknowledging that there is a real concern here. And, you know, I think that concern comes with the fact that, you know, when it comes to Islam, it's not just a religious system with a way of life that doesn't impact other people. When it comes to radical Islam in particular, so let me speak there, it has a deep impact on other people's lives. In countries where radical Islam has taken over, Christians and other religious minorities are not allowed to practice. They are driven out of their homes at best half the time, or at least mistreated at best, at worst murdered. So now, I'm not saying that's what's happening in Denmark, and I'm not saying that every Muslim does that. What I am saying is that there, I think, are cultural concerns, even pulling back into the idea that you have a situation where there is a faith system that is broadcasting a very loud message potentially to an entire community over and over. I tend to think noise ordinances exist for a reason. And so when I first encountered this story, I was curious about how a lot of these calls to prayer get around those noise ordinances. And I know in some places, I think like New York City, I don't think they require permits anymore for mosques to be able to put these out. You know, so even pulling back from the religious aspect of it, there's a portion of it that I think is just a noise issue, right? But I think at the end of the day, this comes down to a cultural issue. Is there a situation in which the culture is being eroded, or the assumption that the culture is being eroded is creating an internal panic among leaders? And it would seem to be that that might be the case here.
1: Yeah, I think that's at least the case in Denmark, and certainly even in other parts of Europe. And to give a little bit more context, Denmark's population, Billy, is about 6 million people, just a little bit more than 6 million people, with about 250,000 Muslims and 100 mosques. And Europe, which often seems to be at least a few years ahead of the U.S. on these kind of culture battles, is grappling with this issue in some pretty significant ways, and they've been grappling with it for a while now. We've covered this at CBN before. And Europe's fight to preserve its own unique cultural identities comes, as you just mentioned a minute ago, Billy, as cities in the U.S. like Dearborn, Michigan, or even New York City are expanding public Islamic broadcasts, all in the name of diversity and being much more inclusive. So it's interesting to see what's happening here at home versus what's happening across the pond. And in my mind, Billy, I think it would be wise of us as Americans to see what's happening in Europe and in the UK, and here in this case in Denmark, as sort of a cautionary tale. But I'll give you the final word.
2: Yeah, you know, I think that as of 2024, there were some news reports that Islamic extremism had increased in Denmark. So you have to look at that as well, you know. And we have to be careful, because we do want to preserve people's religious liberty and religious rights. So, you know, I know there are people who might hear what I was saying before and say, oh, you know, he doesn't want Muslims to practice. That's not what I'm saying. What I am saying is that the loudest noise I've heard from a house of worship in my life has been bells ringing for 2 seconds, right? If you're talking about 2, 3, 4 minutes of content coming from 100 mosques across the country, it's a lot of noise. I could see people not being, you know, very happy about that. But I do think we have to be careful, again, in how we frame this, because it's a very small group of people who are extremists, but But I can see a country even overshooting in terms of how they try to, you know, remedy some of this. At the same time, you know, I think we have to have real conversations about preserving culture. In America, our culture is a mishmash, right? Like, America is very unique. And I think through our lenses, it's hard for us to understand why other countries might want to preserve a certain culture. And so we have to understand that every country is different, and this is a complicated matter. But I will be interested to see how, if this all goes through, what this looks like there and how it impacts other European countries as well.
1: Yeah, for sure. It's a fascinating story, and one I know we'll continue to pay attention to, because it is important, as you said, to be loving, especially as Christians, and compassionate to other people. But also there's something to be said about preserving culture. Culture is important. A cultural identity that's unique to every country, whether it's the U.S. or a country in Europe, that's important, and we ought to celebrate that and put safeguards around protecting those things. That's why assimilation is so important. So anyway, this is a topic we'll continue to cover, and as this case develops in Denmark, we'll bring you more updates.
0: Still ahead, key decisions from the Supreme Court on transgender athletes and birthright citizenship. We're going to take a look at the potential implications right after this.
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0: The Supreme Court released two landmark decisions on the final day of its term. One of the key issues, birthright citizenship and transgender athletes competing in women's sports. CBN's Dale Hurd has the details.
6: The Supreme Court Tuesday struck down President Trump's executive order limiting birthright citizenship, finding it violates the 14th Amendment. The original intent of the amendment, passed after the Civil War, was to establish citizenship of formerly enslaved black Americans and protect their civil rights. Trump says the amendment is being abused by illegal aliens and foreigners who travel to the U.S. for so-called birth tourism, giving birth to children who are granted automatic citizenship. Justice Samuel Alito, in dissent, called the court's decision a serious mistake that will seriously affect the future.
7: What is left here is a decision for the country as to whether it wants to examine a constitutional amendment. Some countries that have had birthright citizenship got rid of it because many of us believe it's an incredibly ill-considered policy.
6: President Trump said Republicans will work to correct the ruling in Congress, and Republicans are already talking about changing or repealing the amendment, which House Speaker Mike Johnson admitted would not be easy.
8: I'm sure the conclusion from this opinion is going to be that you got to amend the Constitution to fix that. I think it subjects the country to serious challenges going forward, and we'll have to deal with it as a Congress.
6: One House Republican is already proposing a bill banning pregnant foreigners from visiting the U.S. In a sweeping victory for female athletes, the court also upheld West Virginia's and Idaho's women's sports laws, ensuring that roughly half the states can continue to prohibit biological males who call themselves transgender from playing on women's public school and college sports teams. West Virginia Attorney General J.B. McCuskey.
9: It is not anti-trans. What this law is a common sense way for us to make sure that we have fair sex-delineated sports. Every trans kid in West Virginia is able to play sports under this law. This is not a ban on sports. This is a law that makes sure that all of the participants are provided with a fair and safe place to play.
6: Alliance Defending Freedom alleges the male plaintiff, transgender athlete Becky Pepper Jackson, who sued the state of West Virginia and was able to compete before the Supreme Court heard the case, defeated more than 470 girls over 1,400 times and won the women's state championship in the shot put competition. In another decision, the court rolled back laws that restrict spending between candidates and their political parties and is seen as a victory for Republicans who have a cash advantage heading into the midterms. Dale Hurd, CBN News.
0: Also, another major win for the Democratic Socialists here at home. Malak Kairos beat a 30-year incumbent to become the candidate for a seat in the House of Representatives. Kairos is the latest in a group of Democratic Socialists who have won primary challenges against incumbents this year, most notably in New York, where three Democratic Socialists won primary contests. The trend is causing concerns for party leaders who are hoping to retake the House in the midterm elections. We'll be right back with an encouraging word for your day. Stay with us. You're watching CBN News Watch.

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14: Time now for your Wednesday word, and today's word is discipline. 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Discipline is doing what you need to do, even when you aren't inspired to do it. You won't always feel like reading the Bible. Do it anyway. You won't always feel like working out. Do it anyway. You won't always feel like being kind. Do it anyway. Inspiration is nice, but discipline really makes the difference. That is going to do it for this edition of CBN Newswatch. 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We love to know what you think about the stories you've seen here today or any day. 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And, of course, you can reach out and touch us on Instagram, Facebook, and X. Make it a wonderful Wednesday and come on back and join us right here again. Same time, same place, come tomorrow. Goodbye. God bless. Thank you for watching.
15: Pakistani Christian Asiya Bibi faced an extreme form of persecution for following Jesus, the death penalty. How can God work in such difficult situations? Hello, I'm Sam Rohr with another Stand in the Gap Minute. Through a worldwide outcry, Asiya Bibi was acquitted after 9 years, yet was still forced to seek asylum to escape numerous threats on her life. Despite her suffering, God has worked in marvelous ways. She's now serving to help others escape her nation's blasphemy laws and to worship God freely. In some respects, her story reminds me of Joseph in the Bible. He was imprisoned unjustly, yet he said that what others intended for evil, God intended for good. And just as Joseph endured hardship to better serve the Lord, we can face trials with endurance to help strengthen our faith. This includes helping those who suffer today, offering assistance as God leads.

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In this powerful book, written by Pastor Larry Bird, you'll read about our extraordinary God experienced through an ordinary life. Just as we cannot see the wind but feel its effects, we can experience the invisible hand of God at work in our lives. 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

0: Well, good Wednesday morning to you. I'm Jeff Coleman.
1: And I'm Deborah Pinkerton. Welcome to Morning Light.
0: Well, as America celebrates 250 years of independence, we'll ask a question the founders might have appreciated. What exactly is our economic freedom for? A new generation isn't just chasing a paycheck. They are chasing purpose, according to new data. The panel will examine why more young Americans say a calling matters just as much as a career choice.
1: And that's good news. And coming up later in the show, we have featured Swan several times on this program. The Lancaster-based music and support group is for children affected by parental incarceration. The founder and executive director is here to share details of its annual summer celebration. Plus, one of the students will perform, and you don't want to miss that.
0: I heard a little bit in the warm-up, and it is awesome.
1: Amazing. Exciting.
0: Don't go anywhere. When the Declaration of Independence turns 250 years old this weekend, we'll be celebrating something more than the birth of a country. The Declaration rejected the idea of a class system, asserting every person is created equal when it comes to choosing their own economic path. It's your right to climb that ladder or stay put. It's an idea which pride opened the door to owning property and starting a business and choosing a profession and building a brand new life. But the framers believed money without virtue or a job without meaning was pretty meaningless.
1: Well, a new Gallup survey out this month suggests many members of Gen Z agree. Americans born between 1997 and 2012 aren't just looking for a paycheck, they're looking for a purpose. Nearly half say they lack a strong sense of meaning in their lives. Gallup found young adults who believe their work or daily lives do make a positive inference, I should say a positive difference for others, are 3 to 4 more times more likely to report a strong sense of meaning and purpose.
0: HR departments take note.
1: That's right.
0: Well, the search for purpose isn't just showing up in Gallup's research. It's also a major finding of Deloitte, one of the world's largest professional services and consulting firms. In its latest global survey of, get this, more than 23,000 Gen Z and millennials across 44 countries, they found young adults are looking for that right balance of money and meaning and personal well-being. Nearly 9 in 10 Gen Z respondents say a sense of purpose is far more important to their job satisfaction, suggesting this generation isn't just looking for a career, but a calling. Weighing in are Pastors Dave Visor and Chad Hoge and Michelle Cadle Taylor back this morning. And I must just tell our audience this morning that we did not coordinate our navy blue, but in tribute to the founders, we are in navy blue today on the eve of the 250th. Are they right or wrong, do you think? Your sense. All of you have some contact with Gen Z. You're just out of the Gen Z range, you know, all of you. But what do you sense when you talk to young people about wanting a job that's not just about how much money is on the table, how many vacation days they get, where they're all, do they get the corner office or not? I mean, that was a generation ago what people, how they weighed employment decisions. Not now.
2: Right. I don't know that there's necessarily a right or wrong. I think you have two extremes you're dealing with.
0: Yeah.
2: And I think that generationally, we have different responses to what's going on. So you have the World War II generation, or you have the Depression age, where they just needed a job. And there was a desperation to keep that job. Right? So they didn't have the luxury, if you will, to look for something that I find purpose in or a calling. But that's a good part of it, because that's what we always teach the kids, is what purpose, how can I give back to the community, how can I give back to the culture, not just bringing home a paycheck. So I think it's a both and. I think it works both ways, but I think there has to be a responsibility on one side, but on the other side also saying, is this where God desires me to be?
0: So, Michelle, who has to adjust in this story? Is it the people who are hiring, people who are putting putting feelers out in the job market to fill these positions, or as a young people need to change expectations? Just get over it. You're never going to find a job with meaning and purpose, and you're never going to feel great about your work. Just go to work and do it. Punch the clock, take the paycheck, and be quiet.
3: Well, that's a tough one, because I never really followed that myself.
0: Yeah.
3: So I didn't like to just go punch.
0: You're the original Gen Zer.
3: I am. Really. I am. Yeah. I know. I'm just outside it, but yes. I kind of think like they do a little bit. So for me, I wanted to follow my heart, and so I went after my heart. Now, a lot of people would say that's not logical. You shouldn't do that. I feel like God was speaking to my heart before I even realized it was Him.
0: Yeah.
3: And so I just went against the odds and followed where that led me. I did end up in a corporation for years overseas, and I loved that job. And then God, when I really did discover him, called me, I felt, back here, and to go through ministry training and then move into more of a nonprofit
0: work. But you
3: had
0: to be something, somewhat sensitive and ready to say yes to that.
3: Yes, at that point, yeah. And I think kids, I think both of the, I would encourage them to follow their hearts.
0: Yeah.
3: I think that hiring directors also need to take a look at how can we enhance the work experience.
0: I'm going to ask you, not as a pastor, but as a historian, put that hat on, back to the founding generation, when they were talking about this idea of the pursuit of happiness.
4: Yes.
0: There was a sense, there's a sense today in this generation that just means follow anything you want, whatever you want to do, be whoever you want to be, but it seems like the founders had a slightly different view of what it meant, what the pursuit meant, not just to be anything you wanted to be.
4: Well, yeah, you're more than correct. First off, when Jefferson writes that, he writes the pursuit of property, not happiness. And that gets changed to happiness. Property.
0: Who changes it?
4: Like, well,
0: what's the discussion?
4: Congress changes it.
0: Yeah.
4: Continental Congress changes that. It's part of the scratch out and rewrite process that happens, which Jefferson was disturbed about, but that's a whole other story. So it's this idea of you can happiness be found? And the reality for those who were living in the 1700s when the Declaration is written, there was a possibility here that this grand experiment, as William Penn calls it, right, that it could be, you could make happiness happen in your life. You could have land, but that was not the only piece. You know, property wasn't going to be the only piece of that. It was making making your life, carving your life out, and enjoying that life. And that was the possibility. That was the potential for the Declaration.
0: And virtue was the big kind of...
4: Oh, heavens, yes.
0: Bolt.
4: It is. The word virtue comes up constantly, as well as providence. But the idea of we have to do this right, we have to do it well, we have to do it with integrity, and we have to do it as neighbors. I think you know, one of the issues the founding fathers would have with us today is that we've usurped our responsibilities as neighbors, and we've handed that over to the government. And that was never what was intended in that original document.
0: Oh, that is very interesting. So, Chad, sit across the table then from someone who is in that generation who says, you know, I applied everywhere, but I just don't want to do it. Or they do a short, there's a real frustration, I think, in between generations of that World War II generation, of baby boomer generation who are saying, why can't they just stay with one job and be quiet and just do the work. Do the work. Don't complain. Where is it? How do you bridge that gap in understanding to help them understand when they're coming to you for a job, they want to hear that they matter, that they're seen, that their worth and value is appreciated more than just how much money you can put on the table for me.
2: Yeah. As much as it might not be the best to well received, I think there is a part to say sometimes you have to do what you don't like to do in order to be able to do what you want to do.
0: Okay.
2: Depending on the time span, not sure.
0: Better to find the job you want with the job.
2: Right. But I think the one thing that it, from a believer standpoint, and this is a believer talking to me, I say, let's pray that God's going to open and close the doors. Because the main goal is I want to be where God wants me to be. Wherever that is. And I want him to slam the door into my face as hard as possible because I don't want to walk through the
0: wrong door. So in some ways, let's just be honest, that sounds a little un-American there because, you know, the idea that you're surrendering to somebody else instead of you determining your destiny sounds a little strange, right? To be giving God control of your career and your life.
2: But at the same time...
0: So who wants to do that?
2: Well, true. But at the same time, that surrender, that is what's best for me as an individual.
0: Yeah.
2: You know, surrendering to him because I was designed to depend on him, not designed to be independent of him.
4: I want to just add to that the piece that until then, be who God wants you to be in the place he has you.
0: What does that mean?
4: Well, what that means is if I want to be here, but I'm, you know, I'm point B, but I'm at point A in my life, that doesn't mean I can be a grump. That doesn't mean I can be a jerk. That doesn't mean I, you know, I still have to be the person God calls me to be right here so that eventually I can be where I'm supposed to be.
0: Grow where you're planted.
4: Grow where you're planted. I think sometimes that's a test. I really do. It's not beyond God to test. Like, I'm going to put you here. Let's see how this all works out. Then I'll give you what
0: So how did you in your life, Marine and pastor and historian and neighbor and good volunteer and all these things that you do, how do you get to the point where you're saying, this is, I'm willing Mm-hmm. But I'm going to do my job here until God shows me another open door.
4: Yeah, I think like all of us have had to do, you just have, there's that internal analysis that's constantly happening. You know, if I get up in the morning and my feet hit the floor and I don't want to do my job today,
2: right?
4: I need me and God need to talk.
2: Yeah.
4: Right now I hit my feet.
0: The horse.
4: And I can't wait. Well, I do. Yeah. That's my retreat away.
0: But, yeah.
4: But when my feet hit the floor, I can't wait to get to do what I love to do and what God's given me to do. And when that disappears or fades, or I struggle with that in some way, then God and I need to talk.
0: Hmm. Yeah. And you know your rhythm.
4: I do.
0: In your life, yeah.
4: Yeah, you have to.
0: Michelle, how did you get to the point of saying what they're both saying here, which is, okay, I'm willing to be, God, where you placed me today. I'd like to be somewhere else. I'd like to do something different. And then at every season of life, to be able to renew that agreement with him that you're willing to do whatever he wants you to do.
3: Yeah, he and I just had a long conversation about this about 2 weeks ago.
0: Hmm.
3: And
0: you going to bring us in on that?
3: Yeah.
0: Yeah.
3: No, he took me through every decision where I felt like I had given something up because he was saying, okay, nope, this is not for you right now. We're going over here. And and that meant giving up money. That meant giving up a job I absolutely loved and things like that. Not that I don't love what I do now.
0: Yeah.
3: It's tougher in some ways. And I think that all along the way, he just said, you know, you chose people and your heart chose me, who is love. And that's the path you went. And I had said to him as early when I first became a Christian, I really would love to see 1 million people. Just give me 1 million people that are touched and saved. I'd take that over $1 million. And there's days where I'm like, Lord, why didn't I say, give me both?
0: Yeah, right. I'm going to ask you, as I know, your background's fascinating. I sense some days you would love to be back preaching in Africa. But I'm thankful you're here with us. But how do you make those decisions? How have you come to the point of surrendering all of it?
2: I think the hardest lesson is the main thing that all of us agree with is that where we are weak, he is strong. And too often I've second-guessed God and I said, good God, my gifts and abilities are here. And God's like, well, you know, where you are weak, I am strong. So I'm Wesley even said that each day of growing in grace, I discover another weakness, which makes me more dependent upon God.
0: Mm-hmm.
2: And that's what I've had a hard time learning.
3: Yeah. And we can't see how it all works together here either.
4: No, we can't.
3: So where we think we need to be somewhere else, he can see the full picture. Mm. So if we have peace where we are and we just trust him, then it's amazing what he can do that we have no ability
4: and
3: to
4: trust
3: do.
4: In those past experiences that got us here, that where we found that peace. Sometimes a rearview mirror is helpful in saying, okay, God, if you've done that before, I know you're going to do it again.
0: Final word and an encouragement. Thank you, friends, very much. Well, coming up in Morning Light, helping children affected by parental incarceration heal and learn and succeed and dream. That's the mission of SWAN. The founder and executive director is here to tell us about the annual summer celebration. You're watching Morning Light right here on Lighthouse TV.

0: Welcome back. Swan, Scaling Walls, A Note at a Time provides free music lessons, mentoring, and Bible studies to children with incarcerated parents. This nonprofit is gearing up for its annual summer celebration. Joining us to share the details is founder and executive director, Diana Volo. Thanks for being with us.
1: Oh, it's always a joy to be here. Thank you.
0: Remind us about Swan.
1: Well, as you said, we're serving children affected by parental incarceration and the resulting trauma through three disciplines, really, through music, through immediate mental health assistance, and through Bible classes, with the goal of helping children heal so they can learn, succeed, and dream.
0: And this really does impact a lot of people.
1: Oh, it certainly does. I think people would be surprised to know that in Lancaster County alone, there are well more than 3,000 children on any given day that have a parent or parents in prison. And sadly, when a parent goes to prison, it is a traumatic event for their children. The children will often experience increased poverty, homelessness, and a whole host of adverse circumstances. And that, of course, will negatively affect their emotions, their ability to learn, and their ability to behave in certain ways that would be expected. So, yeah, it has a devastating impact.
0: What is the goal? What is the mission of SWAN?
1: Well, our goal is to help children heal so that they can learn, succeed, and dream. And that's exactly what's happening through our caring mentors and our professional trauma-informed music teachers and Bible teachers.
0: Talk to us about the summer celebration.
1: Oh, that celebration is the highlight of our year, where we get to celebrate the students' successes as a community of people who have helped them get there. We'll serve dinner, and the children will perform a 30-minute program that they learned during their five-week full-day summer camp. It's also a fundraiser. So our goal for that celebration on the 22nd of July is to raise $75,000 so that we can run the camp again next year and sponsor students to come. And we do invite the community to buy tickets for that event online at swanforkids.org. And if they can't come to the event, they can certainly go online and sponsor a child for the camp next year.
0: And $75,000, that's a lot.
1: Yes, but what the children get is a life-changing experience. And for some children, it's actually life-saving.
0: Speaking of life-saving, we are going to be hearing a performance from Logan Wells. He's going to be performing here in just a few minutes. Tell us about his story.
1: Well, Logan came to us about 5 years ago. His grandmother, who I always referred to as a superhero, invested in him by signing him up for SWAN. And during his very first performance ever, he were on a city street, and an entire football team and cheerleading team were in town in uniform. They heard him play, and after he played, they just erupted into cheers. I think it was that moment that Logan realized he had something very special that people enjoy. So he's been diligently working hard ever since on his piano skills.
0: Wow. And this ministry is making a huge difference. Share another story with us. We were talking about it earlier.
1: Yes, it certainly does. Carolyn comes to mind. Carolyn, like many children in our program affected by trauma, would have difficulty regulating her emotions. So in a classroom setting, if something disrupted the class or a child might have bothered her or something went wrong, she would just lose it emotionally. Mm-hmm. And once she lost it, she wouldn't be able to return to the class or to learn. She was done for the day. Mm-hmm. So our counselors, our mentors, helped her to understand what her traumas were, how her body was responding to them, and how to regulate that. Mm-hmm. Carolyn today is doing so beautifully that she's actually going into fifth grade, but is a big sister to some of the younger children, and she's helping them with their emotional regulation.
0: Wow. How can we pray for this ministry?
1: Oh, well, thank you. This is indeed a James 1:27 mission where we're serving children who are vulnerable and oppressed in many ways. Please pray that that God would send the children that really need to be helped to SWAN. And that through the Bible lessons, that those seeds, those scripture verses that they're memorizing, the gospel message is going in, that they'll really understand it and be saved.
0: Do you think that is making a difference? Going through these Bible verses, do you find that they're attending church and things like that?
1: Well, what we're finding is a great amount of interaction in the Bible class. As a matter of fact, the Bible class, which is their afternoon camp class, was voted their favorite. And the Bible teacher keeps telling me about the questions and the curiosity that children have about spiritual things and the satisfaction that they get that there is truth, there are answers that make sense.
0: That's telling in itself.
1: It gives them hope.
0: It does. Thank you so much for being here with us.
1: It's always a joy. Thank you.
0: Still to come on Morning Light, as we said, Logan Wells will showcase his God-given talents. He will share a performance that will be featured in Swan's Summer Celebration. You don't want to miss it. Stay tuned.
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0: In our last segment, you heard about Swan's Summer Celebration. Now we want to share with you a performance. 13-year-old Logan Wells is here with us. Logan, you are an eighth grader at West York Area Middle School, and you've been playing the piano for 5 years. That is amazing. So today you're going to perform Glacier Majesty. This is a song composed by Dennis Alexander and published by Alfred Music. Why do you like this song?
3: I like this piece because it sounds majestic to me, and it sounds like a glacier when you play it.
0: Wow. Well, why don't you take it away and play it for us?

0: Amazing. That was wonderful. Oh my goodness. You are going to go so many places. You are so very talented, Logan. Thank you so much for playing that for us.
1: No problem.
0: And we want to also thank Logan's piano teacher, Gretchen Decker. She provided the keyboard and helped set this up this morning. To learn more about SWAN or to purchase tickets for the summer celebration, check out swanforkids.org. Stay with us. We're back right after the break.

0: Welcome back. Tomorrow begins our two-day coverage of America's 250th anniversary. Chalk artist Elva Hirst will celebrate this milestone year by exploring the defining moments that gave birth to the nation we call home. Then on Friday, we will bring you a very special one-hour morning light called Freedom to Believe. You do not want to miss this special show, so be sure to tune in. Now, Jeff, your closing thoughts.
1: How do I get tickets to that showcase, Logan? Wow, how moving, incredible. What a story.
0: Amazing.
1: Well, when is the last time you heard an apology from a CEO or a government official for a bad decision? Not a statement or a press conference expressing regret or disappointment, but a leader, a real leader, taking full and total responsibility, saying, I blew it, I messed up, I was wrong, and then I'm sorry. Some leaders seem to think apologies signal a weakness or maybe open the door to a lawsuit or perhaps losing an election. But there's coach Hajime Moriyasu, as World Cup dreams collapsed this week in a 2-1 comeback defeat to Brazil. The viral image of him bowing to fans in defeat, an example to all of us raising families or leading countries. He said, I want to accept the result. My ability as a coach was insufficient. I want to say I am truly sorry. Of course, this is the Japanese fans cleaned up the stadium and as the rest of the team bowed as well. For Christians, a level of faith requires this level of humility, doesn't it? That's commensurate. His weakness is made perfect in our weakness. When we're weak, he's strong, Scripture says. In surrender, there is true hope. The lesson, I think, from Coach Moriyasu may not, although he may not profess faith in Christ, but his actions this very week, in his face, in his bow, we saw a man reflecting the image of God in profound and beautiful ways. For Deborah and the entire Morning Light team, I'm Jeff Coleman. Thanks for making time for us today. Go check on your neighbors. Say sorry if you need to, and we'll look for you back here tomorrow morning.
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There is nothing that our God cannot do.

0: Today on PowerPoint, I'm sitting down with Frank Turek alongside my friend Jeremiah Johnston for an incredible conversation about faith, biblical evidences, and why every Christian needs to be ready to share the gospel and engage the culture. Frank has spent decades making the case for Christ and the Christian faith on college campuses, on debates, and in some of the most hostile rooms you can imagine. And I think I know what he shares is going to strengthen your faith and equip you to share your faith as well. So let's get into it right now. Frank, how would you answer, you answered lots of questions, the objection that some people have to celebrating our country and praying that God would bless America?
1: Well, God created nations. In fact, God created three institutions, government, family, and the church. And so every Christian should be concerned about the nation in which they live. And you actually said it just a few minutes ago when you were up here, that our ultimate king is Jesus, and our ultimate allegiance is to Jesus. It's not to the country, but as long as the country is aligned with that, we should try and look out for the betterment of our country. And I think it's very important that Christians are involved in one of the three institutions. I mean, we shouldn't be two-thirds of a Christian. We should be involved in all three institutions. And I often hear people say, even pastors will say this, you know, I don't get involved in politics, I just preach the gospel, to which I respond, I guess you don't think the gospel is very important then. And they go, well, what do you mean? I say, because politics affects your ability to preach and live the gospel. If you don't think so, go to some of the countries I've been to. I've been to Iran. There's no First Baptist Church of Tehran. I've been to Saudi Arabia. There's no Calvary Chapel of Mecca. I just got back from Egypt not long ago. If you want to start Prestonwood Baptist Church in Egypt, you're going to have trouble because the government's going to resist that. So if for no other reason you ought to be engaged politically is to protect your ability to preach and live the gospel. Secondly, as Christians, we're called to love people. How do you do that politically? You carry out the function of government, which according to Romans 13 is to punish wrongdoers, to protect innocent people from evil. You need to put laws in place that will protect citizens from evil, not that will allow evil. And too often our government in recent years has allowed evil rather than preventing evil. So if we're going to love people, we should put laws in place that protect them from the abortionist, that protect them from the child mutilators, that protect them from sex traffickers, that protect them from murderers and rapists. And if we don't do that, we're not loving our neighbor. If we don't do these kind of things, who else is going to do them?
0: So true. How about that?
2: Yeah.
0: So okay, amen. Let's go home. Now, that was worth being here just to hear that because, you know, we do. You can get criticism in a church like ours. That clearly, we are biblically conservative, biblical Christ-centered worldview church, and we speak to the issues. This, I wouldn't call us a political church. I would call us a culturally engaged church. So, Frank, how did you get started in this? Because were you raised in a Christian home or family? Were you raised to believe in Jesus?
1: I was brought up Catholic because I'm from New Jersey and it's the law. Look, you're either Catholic, skeptic, or Jewish, generally, if you're from New Jersey. I always believed in God because I knew there had to be a first cause. But I never knew who Jesus was. I went to Catholic high school, the whole deal. I went into the Navy. I met the son of a Methodist minister, and I had so many questions for him. He finally said, look, you just need to get Josh McDowell books. Evidence Demands a Verdict in More Than a Carpenter. These were books written in the 70s and 80s. But anyway, I read those books, and I realized that Christianity was true. And when I got out of the Navy in 1992, right after that, I met Norman Geisler, who at the time was sort of the Michael Jordan, or maybe I should say the Jalen Brunson of apologetics.
0: Congratulations to the Knicks.
1: Yeah, because he was so good at apologetics, evidence for the faith. He was starting a seminary in Charlotte, North Carolina. So my wife and I and our three sons moved from the D.C. area to Charlotte in 1993 to attend that seminary. And then in 2006, I started crossexamined.org. That's our ministry now. We go to colleges, high schools, and churches and present the evidence that Christianity is true. We cross-examine ideas against that. And Dr. Geisler and I wrote that book, I Don't Have Enough Faith to Be an Atheist, back in 2004. And it basically lays out the case that Christianity is true. from does truth exist to does God exist to are miracles possible? Is the New Testament telling us the truth? Did Jesus rise from the dead? And is the Bible the Word of God? The answer to all those questions is yes, and the evidence is in there.
0: Don't you love that title? I don't have enough faith to be an atheist. How did you get that title? And unpack that just a little bit more for us.
1: Years ago, Dr. Geisler and I were doing a seminar called The 12 Points That Show Christianity is True. And when we were doing that, at one point he was going through the evidence that the universe was so fine-tuned that if you were to change any one of a number of factors just imperceptibly about our universe, we wouldn't exist. This implies there's a designer out there. He went through all this evidence and he finally said, in light of all this evidence, I just don't have enough faith to be an atheist. And I went, that needs to be the title of the book. We need to turn this into a book. Now, in this sense, when we say I don't have enough faith to be an atheist, we're using faith not in the biblical sense. The biblical sense of faith is trusting in what you have good evidence to believe is true. Trusting in what you have good evidence to believe is true. But the atheist view of faith is if you don't have evidence, you have blind faith. You just trust in it regardless. And in that sense, I think atheists have to have a lot more blind faith than we do because they have to ignore all the evidence that God exists and Jesus rose from the dead and the Bible is true.
0: Yeah, Hebrews 11, faith is the substance of things hoped for and the evidence of things not seen. And so why is a Christian faith, why is there more evidence for the Christian faith and what is the evidence primarily of the Christian faith?
1: Well, the book goes into a lot of detail, but let me just give you two basic facts you need to show that Christianity is true. If these two facts are true, what C.S. Lewis would call mere Christianity is true, the basics of Christianity. Number one, God exists, and number two, Jesus rose from the dead. If those two facts are true, it's easy to show the Bible's the Word of God.
0: That's right.
1: But those are the two key facts. By the way, that's one of the reasons Jeremiah's book, which we had up here a minute ago, is doing so well, is because the Jesus discoveries are showing people that, yeah, Jesus really did exist, number one, and number two, he really did rise from the dead. And if he rose from the dead, mark it down, Christianity's true. You're not wasting your time here this morning. This is one of the most important things you can do.
0: Absolutely, the most important thing you can do. We're living in a time when many people are asking very hard questions. Questions about faith, about truth, about Jesus himself. Questions like, is he Lord or is he a legend? That's why I want to introduce to you a trusted friend and a co-laborer in the gospel of the Lord Jesus Christ, Dr. Jeremiah Johnston. God is using Jeremiah in a powerful way to uncover the historical evidence for the life, death, and resurrection of Jesus. And in his latest book, The Jesus Discoveries, you'll discover how archaeology, ancient texts, and real history all point to the truth of who Jesus is.
2: Dr. Graham has been such an encouragement in my life and ministry, and it's truly an honor to share my newest book with you. My prayer is that The Jesus Discoveries will strengthen your faith and give you confidence that what you believe about Jesus is rooted in real historical truth.
0: Amen. 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
0: You know, when you think about the foundations of America, and as we celebrate, we know our country was built upon a biblical, and I would even say Christian worldview. And if you read history, as I'm spending a lot of time in the founders right now, and just reading some of the documents, things they said, but the moral foundation of the country, based upon the moral foundations found in God's Word. And in chapter 7, the title of this chapter is Mother Teresa versus Hitler. Now, that's an unusual title. Mother Teresa versus Hitler. And the lead sentence describing the chapter is from the Declaration of Independence. We hold these truths to be self-evident. All men created equal, endowed by the Creator, unalienable rights. life, liberty, and the pursuit of happiness. And so I was wondering, Frank, and I asked you about this last night. I mean, why the title Mother Teresa versus Hitler, and why are you tying in the Declaration of Independence to that subject?
1: Because the Declaration of Independence, our founding document, points out

0: this. So what we're saying in this book is that God has put on our hearts, and Paul echoes this in Romans chapter 2, the Gentiles are not of the law written on their hearts. This standard is written on our hearts. You don't need the Bible to know the standard. You don't even need to believe in God to know the standard. But the issue is there would be no standard unless God existed. God is the standard of righteousness. And so what we're saying is that everybody intuitively knows right and wrong. They can suppress it. They can deny it. But in their hearts, they know it. And that standard was put there by God. And our nation began with that standard. We hold these truths to be self-evident. You ought to celebrate that because this is unique in the history of the world.
1: Right.
0: Other governments either have a king, like a monarchy, or they're secular governments, and that doesn't work. The only worldview that will ground human rights and grant you the freedom to worship as you want is the government that we have here at the United States. And that's why when we say American exceptionalism, we don't necessarily mean the people are any better, although in many cases they are. Sometimes we're worse. It means the founding documents are exceptional. Mm. Our Constitution's exceptional.
1: Mm.
0: You don't have this anywhere else.
1: That's right.
2: It's never existed.
0: You know, we just did a tour of the White House with Speaker Johnson. You were invited too. You couldn't make it. You were somewhere preaching the gospel in Korea or something.
1: I was in Korea, yeah.
0: But anyway, here's what he pointed out. He said, you know, the average constitution in the world is 14 years. 14 years, that's how long an average constitution lasts. Our government, our constitution is the longest in the history of the world. 230-something because it started in 1787. But the Declaration, 1776. This is unique, ladies and gentlemen. We can't let it slip away.
1: What are the threats to the Republic as you see it right now? What about Sharia law, and why is our law and land of liberty better than, let's say, Sharia law?
0: Well, we wrote a book. It's coming out in September. It's called The War on Reality. Do you know there is a war on reality? In fact, Charlie Kirk, my friend, was one of the casualties of the war on reality. And one of the things that we were talking about two nights before he was murdered was Islam. He was concerned about Islam because Islam is incompatible with the United States Constitution. And this isn't Islamophobia. There's no such thing, by the way. Islamophobia is a made-up term. Islam is not a race. It's an ideology. There are Muslims from every racial and ethnic group. Islam is more of a political ideology than it is a mere religious ideology. Wherever Islam goes, and there's 1,400 years of history to confirm this, Sharia law isn't far behind. What's Sharia law? You don't have the rights you have here. Women are going to be covered up. Women can only have to obey men in all places, have to be escorted by men everywhere. Homosexuals executed, Christians executed. If you turn from Islam to Christianity, executed. Can't evangelize, can't live your faith. I mean, it's horrific. And yet, people seem to think that if you speak out against that, you're against Muslims. I'm not against Muslims. I love Muslims. I'm against Islam. I don't want that ideology for anybody.
1: Well, you speak at all these campuses and been doing that even before your friendship, mentorship with Charlie Kirk. You speak to a lot of college students, university students. So for someone on the front lines of mission and ministry to young adults, what are you seeing out there?
0: I think that we have to go to college campuses. One of the reasons we go is because it's generally the most anti-Christian real estate in America. And too many people are given, I would say, misinformation rather than good information on a college campus. And so we go there to throw a lifeline to the Christians and to put a stone in the shoe of the skeptics. And here's one thing I think that you can use. If you go, look, I'm not an expert in any of this stuff. I don't have all the evidence in my mind. I get that. None of us have all the answers. But I think if you want to help somebody, you want to move somebody closer to Jesus, you really just need one question. And if you use this question, I think it'll help you get right to the bottom line of what is causing the person to stay away from Christianity. It's a question I use on all college campuses. When someone gets up to the microphone, if they're not a Christian, I will ask this question. The question is, if Christianity were true, would you become a Christian? I've had atheists and other non-believers stand at that microphone in front of hundreds of people

0: I ask that question and they say, no. No? Wait, I thought you claimed to be reasonable. I thought you claimed to be rational. How is it that you wouldn't believe something that turned out to be true? Because it's not a matter of the head. It's a matter of the heart. Mm-hmm. They're not on a truth quest. They're on a happiness quest.
1: Yeah, absolutely. And one of the great things about being part of Prestonwood, those of you who are online as well, is Pascal said something so powerful before he died at the age of 39. He said that our job as Christians, not just the Delta Force Christians like Frank Turek, but every believer, we have to present the truth so that people want it to be true and then show them that it is. And so how effective are you at articulating the truth, where if you're on an airplane or if you're at TSA like I was this week, you're presenting the truth where, man, lost people, they want it to be true, and then you show them that it is. Frank did that in a man's life named Charlie Kirk, who you've referred to as your fourth son. Take us back. When did you meet him? Take us into those, that relationship, if you would be so transparent to share that with us.
0: Yeah, back in 2020, Charlie emailed our ministry and said, hey, I've been watching Frank and his videos, and they've really helped me, and I just want to get, I want to get to know him more, and maybe he can help me. So he asked me to be a mentor. Now, it can be difficult to mentor someone smarter than you, but not with Charlie Kirk, because the only attribute that exceeded his intellect was his humility. The few things that I knew that he didn't know, he wanted to know, which is wise. The Proverbs say you should listen, you should try and get advisors from many, and so he did. I wasn't his only mentor, but in the last year especially, we spent a lot of time together, particularly last summer, because he knew this college tour was coming up and he wanted to get really ready for it. And so we met on four occasions in Phoenix over the last summer to try and sharpen our answers to questions we get on a college campus. So a couple of nights before he was murdered, sometimes we would go on these long walks at night after he and Erica put the kids down. We'd always have a 300-pound armed bodyguard with us, but we'd walk through the streets of Scottsdale, and two nights before he was murdered, I said, Charlie, let's talk about whatever you want to talk about. And the three things he wanted to talk about, the first thing he wanted to talk about was the government and Islam, which we already mentioned. And then secondly, he wanted to talk about the evidence for Christianity, particularly the resurrection, and those two facts. Does God exist? Did Jesus rise from the dead? How can we better able to present evidence to people on a college campus about that? And then the third topic he really wanted to talk about was marriage and the family, because his generation was not really keen on marriage or having kids. I mean, he was 31 at the time. How could he get, particularly women, because the men of his generation wanted to get married and the women didn't, how could he try and get women to be more interested in marriage? Now, we actually didn't come up with a plan that night, but God may have revealed a plan through the tragedy, because I think Erica, despite being just vilified by a lot of evil intent, is a very strong woman who can be a model to women around the country to take care of the family. I need to say something about what's going on with Erica, if I may.
2: Do it.
0: Do you notice that Jesus and the apostles call Satan a murderer, liar, accuser, and slanderer who seeks to steal, kill, and destroy? Okay, on 9/10 we had a murder, and then after the memorial service, what did we have? What have we had since? Lies, accusations, and slander seeking to steal, kill, and destroy. And people don't believe in the demonic. Could it be more obvious? And by the way, if you're out there and you are considering the absolute bilge that Candace Owens is putting out, shame on you.
2: Yes.
0: It's demonic.
2: Say it.
0: So those three things, just to wrap this up, those three issues that Charlie wanted to talk about that night, notice those three issues in retrospect are the three institutions God created: government, the church, and the family. Charlie was a big strategic thinker. He wasn't talking about little ideas. He was talking about big ideas.
2: Thank you for standing in the gap. And last night we were having dinner and you said something that, when first thing this morning when Deb and I got up, she said, I can't stopped thinking about what Frank said about the impact of this, because I asked him last evening, I said, what's the impact of this on you? I mean, you know, you can talk words like, you know, trauma and all the rest, tragedy, that he was eyewitness to all of this, so close. How could you ever, you know, get through it, get over it? So, but what you said, Deb, that I can't stop thinking about what you said. What was that? Share with us what you said.
0: Well, you asked me if I had PTSD, and I said, well, maybe, but I don't like to call it a disorder, because it's not a disorder, it's normal, mm-hmm. right? And those of you who've been in combat, you know this, right? You should feel something pretty dramatic. So I said, the first person I think of when I wake up is Charlie, the last person I think about before I go to bed is Charlie. But it should be that way, right? And because it's what psychologists call an impact event. What's an impact event? An impact event is an event that's so dramatic that, first of all, it can change you 180 degrees immediately. And secondly, although you might not remember what you had for breakfast this morning, you'll remember an impact event that happened 10, 20, 30, 40, 50, 60 years ago if you're old enough. In fact, there may only be a few people in here that can answer this question, but I'm going to ask it anyway. If you can remember where you were and what you were doing November 22nd, 1963, hold your hand up and hold it up high. Ladies and gentlemen, you see these people with their hands up? These people are very old. That's my earliest memory. I was 2 years old in 2 days, and my mom was crying because of the Kennedy assassination, particularly here in Dallas. If you lived here, you can't forget that. Where were you when the Challenger exploded? Where were you when the second plane hit the tower? Where were you when President Trump was shot? Where were you when you heard that Charlie Kirk was shot? Mm-hmm. Do you think I'm going to ever forget that? There's no way I can forget it. If I wanted to forget it, I couldn't. By the way, this is why I'm confident I know where Charlie is. Because the same impact event that helps me remember his death is the same impact event that makes me realize the resurrection was true. Mm. Do you think a resurrection would have been an impact event? Mm. I mean, if he truly did rise from the dead after being in the tomb for at least, say, 39 hours, mm-hmm. as you put it, mm-hmm. do you think people would remember that? I mean, how else do you explain how these Jews, who thought they were God's chosen people, would claim, a man claimed to be God, and then rose from the dead, and they would say this, knowing it would get them expelled from the synagogue, and then beaten, tortured, and killed? Why would they say all this was true if it wasn't? These people were Jews. You know, people will say, oh, Pastor, I can't believe what's in this Bible because this is a Christian source. There are no Christian sources in the Bible.
1: Right.
0: They're all Jewish sources. Every one of them are Jewish sources. Oh, they became Christian because of the event. But even skeptics are, even New Testament scholars are agreeing now. Even Luke was a Jew. They're all Jews. Why are they inventing a resurrected Jesus? To get themselves beaten, tortured, and killed? No. This event really occurred. And because this event really occurred, I know where Charlie is. And because this event really occurred, then living like Charlie Kirk or Mother Teresa means something. Whereas living like Adolf Hitler or Tyler Robinson is not something you ought to live by. You know, if there is no God, it doesn't matter whether you live like Mother Teresa or Hitler. If you live like Charlie Kirk or Tyler Robinson, it doesn't matter. Why? Because we ultimately wind up in the same place, nowhere, just out mm-hmm. of existence. Only if Christianity is true, only if the resurrection is true, does your life or my life or Charlie's life or anyone's life matter.
1: That's right. And I want to say one thing to our church family, that I have a PhD in biblical studies, but I've gotten a PhD about how to be a pastor these last years, just learning under Dr. Graham. And in so many moments, pastor is spiritually instinctive about calling or reaching out to people he doesn't even know. And Frank, you had you were 2 days, less than 2 days after this happened. Tell the church who reached out to you, because I want you to know how behind this church is. We are behind you, and it began with a phone call.
0: Yeah, Charlie was murdered on Wednesday. We got back to Phoenix Thursday afternoon after J.D. Vance came with Air Force Two. And then Friday, we're still in Phoenix, and we're about to fly back to Charlotte. And that's when my phone rang, and I looked at the phone, and I said, Jack Graham? I know who Jack Graham is, but he doesn't know me. Like, we'd never spoken. And it was your pastor just reaching out to say, I saw what happened. I just want to make sure you're all right. See, now that's a real pastor. I don't even go here. I live in Charlotte, North Carolina. He's calling me.
1: Amen.
0: So you've got the real deal here. Right? Right?
2: I know this conversation with Frank Turek is an incredible blessing to you. It is for me. Frank and Jeremiah remind us that the faith we believe is not a blind leap into the dark, but it is a leap into the light. It is grounded in truth. Our truth is in Jesus Christ. Knowing what we know is worth sharing, of course. So we need to be ready and to be bold and brave in sharing our faith. So share this with someone who has questions. Share it with someone whose faith needs encouragement, equipping. This is how we make a difference, one person, one life, one conversation at a time. And don't forget, if you want to go deeper, I want to put a resource in your hands that will help you grow in your knowledge and defense of your faith. 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Thank you for joining us today on PowerPoint. And until the next time, keep standing for truth. In Jesus' name, God bless you.

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I'm Ron Jones with Something Good Television, where we believe every detail in our lives of love for God is worked into something good. 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

0: 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I'm your host, Henry Smith. Today, our friend Nate Loper joins us as we explore evidence for the landing of Noah's Ark on Mount Judi in the ancient region of Urartu. 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
1: Henry, it's great to be here with you again on Digging for Truth. 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
0: Yeah, appreciate it, man. Appreciate you coming on the show. Talk about Noah's Ark, probably one of the most interesting subjects, most popular subjects, most intriguing subjects that that people have. Where did Noah's Ark land? You know, it was interesting the other day when I was just doing some little bit of searching in preparation for the show. You come across all kinds of threads that say this was a myth, it didn't really happen, and so forth. And, of course, we take very seriously the account that's given in Scripture. That is not the perspective that we take. I guess the starting point of my first question would be this, Nate, just to set the stage. How did you get interested in Noah's Ark research to begin with? Besides the obvious, I guess, tell us a little bit about that.
1: Yeah, Henry. So, I mean, I really study and work and teach my life is studying about creation and flood apologetics in many ways. And so we talk about the flood.